What is the greatest sibling band ever? On World Cafe, I'm Rena Duras. Let's think about that for a second. You got Oasis, The Kinks, The Beach Boys, The Allman Brothers. You've got Haim. That's just a few. There are so many more. Maybe that'll get you going. I'd love to know who you think is the greatest all-time sibling band. You can send a message to me on Instagram at RahRahRaina, RahRahRaina, if you've got an answer to that question. I was thinking about this because there's a new brother-sister duo you may not be super familiar with yet. They're out of Philly, just released their latest album last month called Love and Devotion. Take a listen. This is Sam and Louise Sullivan, Down on

really shouldn't have to say this, but if you are going to see Billy Strings or really any artist at all, please do not throw things at the stage. Someone threw something at Billy a couple weeks ago at one of his shows and it hit him in the head. And the next night he came on stage wearing a helmet. And that's just not fair. Not sure if he'll keep the helmet on for his next shows coming up in Michigan, but yeah, no throwing stuff. Be a grown up. Band talks about one of the best things that ever happened to them on stage next on Live from the Archives on World Cafe.

0: Hope you're having a good one. I'm Raina Duras with you on World Cafe. It's time for Live from the Archives, where you hear exclusive recordings done for this show, starting with one from just last year. Mama sat down with contributing host Kaleo, who asked them, what is the strangest thing that's happened to them in their career so far? And their answer?
1: I think being on stage with Rivers.
2: That's exactly what I was going to say.
1: Being on stage with Weezer was crazy.
2: Yeah.
3: I mean, that's definitely one.
1: Yeah.
3: And just because I also just like grew up idolizing him. So like, yeah, touring with them is probably like the one that sticks out the most.
0: That's Mama talking about being on stage with Weezer. Weezer, we're also just in the cafe. You can find that at worldcafe.org. But right now, Mama, recorded in 2025. This is Ohio All the Time, live for World Cafe.

A live recording of Chet Faker performing 1998 for the World Cafe. That was your Live from the Archives today. Your new album from these guys is just 4 days away. Alabama Shakes, I Feel Hope Coming.

Hey, I'm Raina Duris. You're listening to World Cafe. A little while ago, went to see the band that you're going to hear next when they played in Philadelphia. They're out on a massive, massive tour this summer. Just finished up in Detroit. They're on to Montreal tomorrow. And it was so much fun. And I played so much air guitar, especially to this. When this intro kicked in, I lost my mind. This is Rush, Tom Sawyer.

0: Fiona Apple, Under the Table. Before that, Joby Riccio with Buzzkill. And that is it for this edition of World Cafe. Thank you so much for listening. Thank you for supporting public radio. And thank you to the public radio stations who bring this show to you across the country and to the team who make it. We produce it at WXPN at the University of Pennsylvania in Philadelphia. My name is Raina Duris. 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

John Coltrane's Naima, performed by Billy Taylor and his trio. It's from the album Music Keeps Us Young. Well, whether it keeps you young or at least keeps you calm, thank you for joining me today for Jazz. I'm Helen Wigger. Here's Catherine Russell, As Long As I Live.

The Funk Dispenser. And dishing it out for us was the Steve White Quartet. That was preceded by Sherry Roberts with Twilight World. Going back a few years, Jimmy Cobb's Mob featuring Peter Bernstein on guitar. This is Delilah.

Such a pretty piece. Cyrus Chestnut, Elegant Flower, minutes away from Mary Stallings, but right now it's Steve Korn with Hymn.

Recorded at the Iridium in 1995, Benny Carter, The Shadow of Your Smile. And also in the set, Mary Stallings. I'm Helen Wigger. Let's close with Adam Schroeder.

This is Monday Jazz. I'm Bob Studebaker. Nice to have your company. It's a beautiful Billy Strayhorn tune, performed by Duke Ellington and his orchestra. Johnny Hodges featured on alto sax, and the title of that is Daydream. And up next is a great old song called Stars Fell in Alabama. This performance comes from Liz Wright.

His music is so gentle. That is Abdullah Ibrahim with Covfefe Blue. Joe Chambers before that, The Lady in My Life. And the Hot Club of Detroit cranks up the tempo a bit here with Noto Swing.

Welcome. Welcome to Great Music. Thanks for starting your week with jazz. I'm Bob Studebaker. Thank you for making it possible, too, with your support of jazz on the radio. That is crucial. It's Red Garland right there with Gershwin's Swonderful. And Maria Muldaur is up next.

The one and only Moe Allison right there. Some right, some wrong. You know, there's a right way to start the week, and we're doing it with jazz right here, right now. That was Jimmy Ponder playing guitar before with You Are Too Beautiful. Charlie Bird's the guitarist on the next track. Chuck Redd plays vibes, and this is Blue Room.

That is Sherry Roberts with Suddenly It's Spring. And Monday Jazz continues now with a big band, the Gerald Wilson Orchestra, performing Jazz Swing Waltz.

The title of that is Truth Is. Steve Million with Dick Oates. Betty Roche sang Blue Moon. And up next, the Brian Lynch, Eddie Palmieri Project, wrapping up the hour with Tama Paramarissa.

Hello, and thank you. Thank you very much for starting off your week with jazz. I'm Bob Studebaker, and we're still pretty close to the beginning of a full hour of really good music. Etta Judd singing there, backed up by Ray Brown's trio, actually a quartet with Russell Malone sitting in playing guitar, and There Is No Greater Love. And up next is The Look of Love. It's played here by Rod McGaha.

from an album that is a salute to one of the true legends of jazz, titled Dear Ella. That's Dee Dee Bridgewater and Slow Boat to China. We heard Fathead Newman before that, One from a Baby. Saxophonist Vincent Herring now. Jeremy Pelt plays trumpet on a tune that was written by Mulgrew Miller. This is called Wingspan.

bassist Red Mitchell leading the ensemble through Will You Still Be Mine, and leading into guitarist Colter Harper, an interesting thing he titled Dark Days.

trumpeter, composer, educator, Sean Jones, and a tune I've really liked for, well, since I first heard it. That's called Summer's Spring. Billie Holiday preceded, and Jeremy Peltnow concludes this collection of jazz with one titled Monte Cristo.

Hey, welcome to a nice collection of jazz made possible by a nice collection of people. This is all listener-supported music we have here. Bethany James had a tune written by Joni Mitchell called Black Crow. Mark Lucas played guitar. A bassist leads the way now. This is Alexander Claffey, his tribute to bassist Gerald Cannon, titled For the Great Gerald Cannon. Nicole Glover on sax and Benny Benack III plays trumpet.

That's Nat. It's the title of that. It's John Pizzarelli celebrating his love of the legendary Nat King Cole. I'm Bob Studebaker. We started off this set of three with Tom Graff, music from Tom Graff titled Changes, and it concludes here with David Benoit and a beautiful piece titled The Island.

Yeah, I love her voice. I love the way he plays guitar. Rachel and Villery with My Key to Gramercy Park. Have a Chick Corea tune next. This is Tones for Jones Bones, as played by trumpeter Thomas Marriott.

I love that song, as so many people do. And I actually got curious, so I just looked up to see how many times over the, like, 90 years it's been around has Summertime been recorded. And it's more than 25,000. I love that version from one of my favorite singers, Kenya. And we heard Jacques Lussier with something written by one of my favorite late 19th century French composers, Eric Satie, and that was Jim Nopédi, number one. And wrap up the hour, one of my favorite guitarists, it's Eric Johnson here doing the Late Late Show.

from Jimmy Ponder's Wes Montgomery-inspired album, The Thumb, his take on Watch What Happens. David J., happening all this hour right along with you. It's Vintage Chris Connor now, out of

Yes, he did. The Paul and Sheila Smith trio affirming the Willie Bobo experience. Heard Daryl Grant with Kirk Whalum just before that on My Old Flame. It's Craig Davis now to revive a hidden Dodo Marmarosa gem, Mellow Mood.

Hall of Fame bassist Ray Brown leading his trio there on Django. As we move on down to the Miami Saxophone Quartet and their live performance of Don't Look Back.

The Larry Vukovich Trio with news for Lulu. Plus the pure delight of Kat Russell earlier and Inside This Heart of Mine. Closing the set for us now, Lester Young, collecting pennies from heaven.

the multi-Grammy-winning pianist and arranger Alan Broadbent with his trio there on The Long Goodbye. It's Old Faithful, David Jay here at your side this hour, one of those playful and upbeat Thelonious Monk classics, Monk's Dream, here done by Satchel Vasandhani.

The Relaxed Side of bopper Howard McGhee with Tommy Flanagan on Sleep Talk. Plus heard sax greats Sonny Stitt and Paul Gonsalves squaring off on Stardust.

Premier guitarist Kenny Burrell playing Out of This World. Moving on now to David Newman's trademark flute and tenor sax work on That New York State of Mind.

The undersung pianist of the 50s through 70s, Red Garland, doing Hey Now. And now, closing out this hour, Jessica Williams, to add some jazz to Eric Satie music.

Such a beautiful tune, but so rarely done. Alice in Wonderland. Nicely played there, though, by Tom Teasley and company. David J. keeping you company this hour. It's Diane Reeves adding a touch of salsa to an old standard. Pick Yourself Up.

the clown. My love is just down, darling. I'm falling for you.

the warm and welcome vocals of Everett Green on Falling For You. Before that, we heard saxophonist Michael Eaton and You're My Mystery. Stepping up now, veteran vibist Steve Nelson to play Kirk's New Delight.

Guitarist Eric Johnson with his best Wes touch there on Make It Whoopee. Moving on now to a stellar quartet co-led by jazz masters Gary Burton and Pat Metheny, doing the delicate Fleurette Africaine.

Mid-50s Count Basie Band with Frank Foster's tenor in the lead on These Foolish Things. Plus heard Mose Allison earlier telling the story of My Brain. Houston Person topping off this hour for us now, doing Canadian Sunset.

Old MacDonald had a solar panel farm? This is Sandra Tsinglo with the Lowdown on Science. We've discovered that solar farms cool local weather. Why? Enter Jiachu Guo and team from the Chinese Academy of Sciences. They analyzed satellite observations of land conditions, temperature, and vegetation to uncover the cause. Normally, sunlight heats the ground, but solar panels convert some sunlight into electricity and send it over to the power grid. However, solar farms also reduce vegetation, which can alter evaporation. Altogether, these factors shape local temperature and moisture conditions. So, future designs may need to balance clean energy production with ecosystem health. Turns out, even solar panels can have a little

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Old MacDonald had a solar panel farm? This is Sandra Tsinglow with the Lowdown on Science. We've discovered that solar farms cool local weather. Why? Enter Jiachu Guo and team from the Chinese Academy of Sciences. They analyzed satellite observations of land conditions, temperature, and vegetation to uncover the cause. Normally, sunlight heats the ground, but solar panels convert some sunlight into electricity and send it over to the power grid. However, solar farms also reduce vegetation, which can alter evaporation. Altogether, these factors shape local temperature and moisture conditions. So, future designs may need to balance clean energy production with ecosystem health. Turns out, even solar panels can have a little

0: Live from NPR News in Washington, I'm Dave Mattingly. More than 1,000 people are now confirmed dead 6 days after flash flooding in Nepal along the border with Tibet. Search and rescue teams say they're still trying to reach hundreds of trapped power plant workers in the Himalayas. Vice President Vance and Michigan's Democratic Senate nominee are exchanging criticisms after Vance described him as evil while speaking in Detroit yesterday. Colin Jackson with Michigan Public Radio reports.
1: Vance's comments come as Republicans frame Democratic nominee Abdul El-Sayed as too extreme for supporting measures such as Medicare for All and abolishing immigration and customs enforcement. Vance accused him of being too divisive.
2: This guy is a goldmine of content, but unfortunately, it's a goldmine of content of him fighting against the interests of the people in this room and fighting for the most terrible ideas and terrible policies and the craziest ideas out there.
1: El-Sayed says evil is taking away health care while starting trade wars and actual wars and, quote, dividing people for your own gain. Vance did not discuss the war with Iran or tensions with Canada. For NPR News, I'm Colin Jackson in Shelby Township, Michigan.
0: Today's Democratic Senate primary in Massachusetts features incumbent Ed Markey, backed by the party's progressive wing, against more moderate Congressman Seth Moulton. This is NPR News from Washington.
3: For Prairie Public, I'm Dave Thompson. The FBI is increasing rewards for information in cases involving missing and murdered indigenous people in North Dakota and nationwide. As Judith Ruiz Branch reports, indigenous leaders believe the move can help bring much-needed visibility to families whose cases too often go overlooked.
4: Brandon Beatty with the Indigenous Association in Fargo says renewed attention and financial rewards can signal that these cases matter and potentially generate information to help solve them. But he says indigenous communities need more than a search party after someone goes missing or is killed.
5: We're left very vulnerable due to a lot of systemic and intergenerational reasons. So the bottom line is addressing some of that vulnerability in our community overall would help us go further up the river, so we're not always pulling people out of the river, literally and figuratively.
4: 40% of North Dakota's missing population is indigenous. As part of the Voices Not Forgotten initiative, FBI officials have set a minimum $25,000 reward for help with cracking dozens of nationwide cases. I'm Judith Ruiz Branch reporting.
3: National Weather Service says we have a periodic chance for showers and thunderstorms tonight, and that will last until the weekend. Best chance for widespread showers and storms will be tomorrow evening through tomorrow night. Today, clouds will increase, highs mid-70s to low 80s. Williston 53, Minot 57, Minot Air Force Base 56, Bismarck-Mandan 54, Dickinson 48, Headinger 45,

Old MacDonald had a solar panel farm? This is Sandra Tsinglow with the lowdown on science. We've discovered that solar farms cool local weather. Why? Enter Jiachu Guo and team from the Chinese Academy of Sciences. They analyzed satellite observations of land conditions, temperature, and vegetation to uncover the cause. Normally, sunlight heats the ground, but solar panels convert some sunlight into electricity and send it over to the power grid. However, solar farms also reduce vegetation, which can alter evaporation. Altogether, these factors shape local temperature and moisture conditions. So, future designs may need to balance clean energy production with ecosystem health. Turns out, even solar panels can have a little

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0: Live from NPR News in Washington, I'm Dave Mattingly. The death toll now tops 1,000 along Nepal's border with Tibet, 6 days after the area was hit by a wall of water triggered by a glacier collapse. Search and rescue teams say they're still trying to reach hundreds of trapped power plant workers. Energy analysts are offering mixed opinions about President Trump's deal for the U.S. to acquire 65 billion barrels of oil from Venezuela. NPR's Willa Rubin says drivers in the U.S. would not see relief from prices at the pumps anytime soon.
1: Patrick DeHaan, a petroleum analyst at GasBuddy, he put the Venezuela deal in this context.
2: While there's the potential that years down the road, there's going to be significant sums of additional oil in the market, none of that matters now. What matters now is that there are new escalations and that risk is in real time.
1: Plus, Ukraine has been firing at Russian refineries. That's taken a bunch of refining capacity offline, and it's shrunk the global supply of refined oil.
0: Gasoline prices in the U.S. have been above $4 a gallon for more than a month. AAA says regular is averaging nearly $4.10 nationwide. The U.S. Supreme Court says construction on the White House ballroom may continue while the Trump administration appeals a judge's order halting the project. Lower courts cited a lack of congressional approval in blocking work on the $400 million expansion. This is NPR News.
3: Good morning. For Prairie Public, I'm Dave Thompson. North Dakota may not have red flag advisories in effect today, but the fire management officer for the North Dakota Forest Service says we're entering that time when additional care is needed when doing anything with open flames outdoors.
4: We still do have, you know, a lot of potential on these kind of these warmer, windier days. If the fire start is in the right location, it could give us some problems.
3: Ryan Moline says with lingering drought conditions, especially in the western tier counties, 2026 has been a curious year when it comes to fires.
4: You know, we're reported to date and is about, you know, 8,400 acres, but we've had about 930 fire occurrences. Looking back over like the previous 5 years, we've had to date, you know, January 1 till today, it's been about 720 some fires for about 30,000 acres. So even though we're quite a bit over our fire starts, which kind of goes back to that droughty condition, those dry, warm conditions, our fuels have been receptive, you know, and pretty much almost every spark has caused a fire.
3: Moline says given our current conditions, we could see days of high fire threat if we see strong, windy weather. He says the threat will exist from now until the first snowfall. Isolated showers possible across the south later today through the evening hours. An increased chance for showers and thunderstorms looks to be found for tomorrow evening through Thursday. And our forecast for today, partly to mostly sunny, slight chance of rain showers in the south, highs in the 70s to low 80s. Williston 55, Minot 56, Minot Air Force Base 56, Bismarck Mandan 53, Dickinson 47, Hediger 47, Grand Forks 60, Grand Forks Air Force Base 60, Devil's Lake 60, Fargo Moorhead 58, and Jamestown reporting 55 degrees. Coolest temperature in North Dakota is 47, that's at Hediger and Dickinson. Warmest temperature in North Dakota right now, 61 degrees at Walhalla. Coming up next on Morning Edition, a Utah judge is expected to formally charge the suspect in the assassination of conservative activist Charlie Kirk with murder today. The death penalty is on the table in Utah. For Prairie Public, I'm Dave Thompson, 634 Central, 534 Mountain. Prairie Public is telling the stories of North Dakota.

0: Good morning. Finance ministers from around the world are meeting in North Carolina. They're hoping to promote economic growth despite tariffs and the Iran war disrupting global commerce. It's Morning Edition from NPR News. Army Secretary Dan Driscoll is stepping down after repeatedly clashing with his boss. I'm Leila Faldin.
1: And I'm A. Martinez. It's the latest in a series of shakeups of the United States military leadership. The AI boom drives up San Francisco housing prices, and competition is fierce to find a home. Also, the Met cancels a planned exhibit by controversial fashion designer John Galliano. It's Tuesday, September 1st. On this day in 1972, Bobby Fischer became the first American to win the World Chess Championship. News is next.
2: Live from NPR News in New York City, I'm Dua Lisai-Kowtow. President Trump says he is pleased that the Supreme Court has ruled in his favor to allow the construction of his controversial $400 million White House ballroom. NPR's Carrie Johnson reports the move drew a dissent from conservative Chief Justice John Roberts, who was joined by the three liberal justices.
3: The court is letting the construction continue for now, but it left some room to hear the underlying dispute about the legality of this project in the future. There's a complicating factor. In court papers, the Trump administration says crews are working 20 hours a day, 7 days a week to finish this project. The construction's been underway for the better part of a year, and a lot more work could be done by the time the Supreme Court gets to the biggest question in this case.
2: The White House ballroom is expected to be completed in the summer of 2028. The White House is offering details on a Venezuelan company that will be working with the U.S. to develop that country's oil reserves. NPR's Julia Simon has details.
4: The company is called North American Blue Energy Partners. Behind the company is 46-year-old Alejandro Betancourt, who has faced multiple investigations in Spain, Switzerland, and the U.S. for money laundering. He has not been formally charged. While Betancourt's company has experience in some types of oil fields, oil experts tell NPR it's unclear if it has the experience to develop the complicated geological formations under discussion in the Trump deal. That means the company may need more know-how and investment to develop the fields. But as some energy analysts tell NPR, many oil companies may not want to work with Betancourt's company given the reputational risk. Julia Simon, NPR News.
2: Jurors in Nevada have convicted a former gang member of orchestrating the 1996 slaying of hip-hop icon Tupac Shakur. As Steve Futterman reports, Dwayne Davis is facing a sentence of life in prison.
5: Nearly three decades after the killing, it took jurors around 3 hours to reach a verdict.
6: We, the jury in the above-entitled case, find the defendant, Dwayne Keith Davis, guilty of first-degree murder with use of a deadly weapon.
5: The key evidence in the case was Davis's own words. In his memoir and in interviews, he discussed his involvement, including supplying the murder weapon. The defense told jurors they were embellishments. Even with the verdict, there are still some who believe others played a role, like rap performer Derek Stanton.
7: It's more conspirators involved. So we'll take this small victory, but we want the rest of the victories, too.
5: Davis now faces a maximum sentence of life in prison. For NPR News, I'm Steve Futterman in Las Vegas.
2: In Tibet, memorial services are taking place to remember flood victims. In Nepal, mass burials are ongoing because of the high numbers of unidentified remains. This is NPR News.
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9: Good morning. For Prairie Public, I'm Dave Thompson. The FBI is increasing rewards for information in cases involving missing and murdered indigenous people in North Dakota and across the nation. As Judith Rees Branch reports, indigenous leaders believe the move can bring much-needed visibility to families whose cases, too often go overlooked.
10: Brandon Beatty with the Indigenous Association in Fargo says renewed attention and financial rewards can signal that these cases matter and potentially generate information to help solve them. But he says Indigenous communities need more than a search party after someone goes missing or is killed.
11: We're left very vulnerable due to a lot of systemic and intergenerational reasons. So the bottom line is addressing some of that vulnerability in our community overall would help us go further up the river so we're not always pulling people out of the river, literally and figuratively.
10: 40% of North Dakota's missing population is Indigenous. As part of the Voices Not Forgotten initiative, FBI officials have set a minimum $25,000 reward for help with cracking dozens of nationwide cases. I'm Judith Ruiz Branch reporting.
9: The National Weather Service says isolated showers are possible across southern North Dakota for later today through the evening hours. An increased chance for showers and thunderstorms looks to be found Wednesday evening through Thursday. Temperatures go on a warming trend through the end of the week, then will cool somewhat late this weekend into early next week. Now looking at our specific forecast for today for North Dakota, partly to mostly sunny, slight chance of rain showers in the south. Today's highs will be in the 70s to the lower 80s. Williston 51, Minot 56, Minot Air Force Base 56, Bismarck Mandan 53, Dickinson 46, Hettinger 47, Grand Forks 59, Grand Forks Air Force Base 59, Devils Lake 60, Fargo-Moorhead is 56, and Jamestown is 51 degrees. Again, the warmest temperature in North Dakota is in Walhalla, where it's 61. The coolest temperature right now is in Tioga, where it's 45 degrees. So coming up next on Morning Edition, the U.S. is playing host to finance ministers from around the world this week. Russia's top economic official made a stir on Monday when he showed up in person at the meeting in North Carolina. And coming up today on our Main Street program with Craig Blumenschein, for more than two decades, Lynn James has helped lead Bowman while also operating a multi-generational business on the city's Main Street. She'll introduce us to that southwestern North Dakota community and discuss its people, economy, and determination to thrive. That's on Main Street today, 3 and 7 p.m. Central, here on Prairie Public. Our time is now 7:07 Central, 6:07 Mountain. It's Morning Edition on Prairie Public.

Old MacDonald had a solar panel farm? This is Sandra Tsinglo with the Lowdown on Science. We've discovered that solar farms cool local weather. Why? Enter Jiachu Guo and team from the Chinese Academy of Sciences. They analyzed satellite observations of land conditions, temperature, and vegetation to uncover the cause. Normally, sunlight heats the ground, but solar panels convert some sunlight into electricity and send it over to the power grid. However, solar farms also reduce vegetation, which can alter evaporation. Altogether, these factors shape local temperature and moisture conditions. So, future designs may need to balance clean energy production with ecosystem health. Turns out, even solar panels can have a little side hustle.

0: Live from NPR News in Washington, I'm Dave Mattingly. More than 1,000 people are now confirmed dead as a result of flash flooding 6 days ago along the border of Nepal and Tibet. The National Hurricane Center in Florida says Tropical Storm Edouard will likely make landfall in southeast Texas by tonight. Forecasters say the storm could be near hurricane strength when it comes ashore along the Gulf Coast. Edouard's top sustained winds are currently 40 miles per hour. President Trump says another 9 pharmaceutical companies have made agreements with his administration to lower drug prices. Here's NPR's Sydney Lupkin.
1: The president says the 9 new companies include Sun Pharma, which makes generic drugs, and CSL, which makes therapies for people with rare diseases.
2: Under the Trump administration, for the first time ever, drug prices are coming down, and they are coming down very dramatically.
1: But at least one of the companies, Teva Pharmaceuticals, told investors it's still working on a deal. These agreements typically include selling some drugs on TrumpRx at a discount, lower prices for Medicaid, and a commitment to build manufacturing infrastructure in the U.S. In exchange, the drug companies get a reprieve from certain tariffs. However, the text of the agreements has not been made public. Sydney Lupkin, NPR News.
0: This is NPR News from Washington.
3: Public, I'm Dave Thompson. North Dakota may not have red flag advisories in effect today, but the fire management officer for the North Dakota Forest Service says we're entering a time when additional care is needed when you do anything with open flames outdoors.
4: We still do have, you know, a lot of potential on these kind of these warmer, windier days. If the fire start is in the right location, it could give us some problems.
3: Ryan Moline says with lingering drought conditions, especially in the western tier counties, 2026 has been a curious year when it comes to fires.
4: You know, we're reported to date is about, you know, 8,400 acres, but we've had about 930 fire occurrences. Looking back over like the previous 5 years, we've had to date, you know, January 1 till today, it's been about 720 some fires for about 30,000 acres. So even though we're quite a bit over our fire starts, which kind of goes back to that droughty condition, those dry, warm conditions, our fuels have been receptive, you know, and pretty much almost every spark has caused a fire.
3: Moline says given our current conditions, we could see days of high fire threat if we see strong, windy weather. He says that threat will exist from now until the first snowfall in North Dakota. Well, today it's supposed to be partly to mostly sunny across the state. Slight chance of rain showers in southern North Dakota. Highs in the 70s to the lower 80s. Williston 51, Minot 56, Minot Air Force Base 54, Bismarck Mandan 53, Dickinson 46, Hettinger reporting 47. Grand Forks 59, Grand Forks Air Force Base 59, Devil's Lake 60, Fargo-Moorhead 56, and Jamestown is 51 degrees. Again, our warmest temperatures at Walhalla, where it's 61 degrees. Coolest temperature right now is 45. That's at Tioga. So coming up next on Morning Edition, the Army's top civilian leader has resigned. Army Secretary Dan Driscoll is stepping down after 18 months on the job, the White House says. It's the latest in a series of military leadership shakeups. Then later, A. Martinez talks with sport columnist Kevin Blackistone about Texas Christian University's decision to rescind a local sports reporter's credentials following coverage of a locker room incident. It's 7:34 Central, 6:34 Mountain. It's Morning Edition, and this is Prairie Public.
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0: 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I'm A. Martinez.
1: And I'm Layla Faldin.
2: You never know who you might see at the Ruby Sessions. 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For A Sense of Place Dublin, you'll be treated to a very special edition of the Ruby Sessions with its own secret lineup. That's on the next World Cafe.
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0: Live from NPR News in Washington, I'm Dave Mattingly. The U.S. Supreme Court says construction on the $400 million White House ballroom project may continue while the Trump administration appeals a judge's order halting the work. Lower courts ordered the work to stop, citing a lack of congressional approval. NPR's Carrie Johnson says the decision came in a 5-4 ruling.
1: The court said it was not tackling the heart of the matter, whether this construction is legal for now. But the majority, 5 justices, said the group suing over the ballroom project had not suffered a direct, concrete injury that would allow it to bring the case to court. The Supreme Court majority said, quote, mere offense, disagreement, or distaste does not qualify as an injury to get through those courthouse doors.
0: Chief Justice John Roberts wrote the dissenting opinion. A judge in Utah is expected to decide today if there's enough evidence to put Tyler Robinson on trial for aggravated murder in the shooting death of conservative activist Charlie Kirk. At a hearing in July, prosecutors presented 5 days of evidence they described as overwhelming. Kirk was killed at Utah Valley University last September. Tropical Storm Edward is expected to make landfall in southeast Texas by tonight. Forecasters say it could be near hurricane strength when it comes ashore. This is NPR News from Washington.
2: Good morning. For Prairie Public, I'm Dave Thompson. The FBI is increasing rewards for information in cases involving missing and murdered indigenous people in North Dakota and also nationwide. As Judith Ruiz Branch reports, indigenous leaders believe the move can bring much-needed visibility to families whose cases often go overlooked.
3: Brandon Beatty with the Indigenous Association in Fargo says renewed attention and financial rewards can signal that these cases matter and potentially generate information to help solve them. But he says Indigenous communities need more than a search party after someone goes missing or is killed.
4: We're left very vulnerable due to a lot of systemic and intergenerational reasons. So the bottom line is addressing some of that vulnerability in our community overall would help us go further up the river so we're not always pulling people out of the river, literally and figuratively.
3: 40% of North Dakota's missing population is indigenous. As part of the Voices Not Forgotten initiative, FBI officials have set a minimum $25,000 reward for help with cracking dozens of nationwide cases. I'm Judith Ruiz Branch reporting.
2: Partly to mostly sunny today, slight chance of rain showers in the south, highs in the 70s to lower 80s statewide. Williston 52, Minot 57, Minot Air Force Base 55, Bismarck-Mandan 55, Dickinson 48, Hettinger reporting 48, Grand Forks 62, Grand Forks Air Force Base 63, Devils Lake 62, Fargo-Moorhead 60, and Jamestown is 58 degrees. 63 is the warmest temperature. It's at Grand Forks Air Force Base and Walhalla. Coolest temperature 48, and that's at Hettinger and also in Dickinson, North Dakota. Coming up next on Morning Edition, a Utah judge is expected to formally charge the suspect in the assassination of conservative activist Charlie Kirk with murder Tuesday. The death penalty is on the table. And on Prairie Public's primetime television tonight, the enduring impact of gangster Al Capone on American culture, including how and why so many people are fascinated by his story. So watch Al Capone Icon tonight at 9 Central, 8 Mountain Time. That's on the television service of Prairie Public. 8:34 Central, 7:34 Mountain. And you're listening to Morning Edition here on Prairie Public. From the newsroom, I'm Dave Thompson.
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6: It's Morning Edition from NPR News. I'm Leila Fadel in Washington, D.C. Jaime Martinez in Los Angeles, California. Next week marks 1 year since conservative activist Charlie Kirk was assassinated on the campus of Utah Valley University. Today, a Utah judge is expected to rule that there is enough evidence to formally charge the man accused of shooting him following months of evidentiary hearings. At the same time, hundreds of people who were at the event where Kirk was shot are seeking victim compensation money to pay for therapy. And a warning before we start, the following conversation contains a detailed description of the assassination. Hugo Rickard Bell at KUER in Salt Lake City has been covering this. Hugo, the accused shooter, Tyler Robinson, has been in jail since he turned himself in shortly after the shooting, but he has not yet been charged with a crime.
7: Yeah.

That's one called Rumble, Southern Avenue. They're doing that one for us. A little excitement at the old home place there, that one called Rumble. Jack White before that with Lazaretto, and started that off with Eileen Ivers on the fiddle and a blue groove. I'm Mike Olson. You're listening to Into the Music here on Prairie Public. Here's G Love and the Special Sauce.

the Rolling Stones. Hey, what did you expect? You knew I'm no good. That's, of course, the one that Amy Winehouse wrote and made famous. Mick Jagger doing a nice version of that, I think. We also heard one called The Spider and the Fly. Well, there's a combination for you. And started that off as G Love and the Special Sauce. That's one that Guitar Slim used to do way back when. The things that I used to do, I just don't do them no more. We've got the World Cafe coming up, 10 Central, 9 Mountain here on Prairie Public. Stay tuned for that and lots more. Here's Johnny A on the guitar. This is one called Oh Yeah.

0: Yeah, Johnny A right there. And oh, yeah, Johnny A, who has worked with Peter Wolf for many years, playing around that Boston scene. Here's Peter Wolf, who is the frontman for the Jay Giles Band. Here's Peter.
1: All right, this is a story about being double parked on the highway of love. Let me hear you, Sean.
2: Let me hear you, Sean.

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Right there. Do the time and do the crime and do the time. Here's Amy Levere.

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I was cruising along in my slick crime bed, moving in a grooving, man, I was looking for my chick. She slipped up on me like a phantom from the dead. Who knew you needed eyes behind your head?

0: I guess there is another way. That's Mose Allison right there. Hey, I'm all right. Everybody's all right, I guess. Stay tuned for the World Cafe. That's coming up next here on Prairie Public.
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3: Picture this. You are one of about 100 people squeezed into the candlelit upstairs room of a Dublin pub. There's a stage and you have no idea who might be about to step out onto it. That's what it's like to be at the Ruby Sessions, a weekly showcase with a secret lineup. Coming up, Ruby Sessions founder Connor Donovan explains how he started them 27 years ago and talks about the time he accidentally let slip when a big star was playing one night.
4: How many people? Did we have 7,000 people show up that night? Around, yeah.
5: Because I couldn't keep my mouth shut.
3: Connor also talks about his most memorable Ruby session, which started with a mysterious phone call.
4: And she said something like, and as you know, he doesn't normally play live, but would you guys be up for having him down? And there was just something about the confidence of her voice or the way she said that sentence, as you know. So I said, okay, let me just check. So I hung up and I Googled.
3: You'll find out who it was and hear a special edition of the Ruby Sessions for Sense of Place Dublin today. I'm Raina Duras. This is World Cafe. This is Sense of Place Dublin, and you can't really talk about Dublin music without talking about one of the biggest bands, or maybe the biggest band to ever come out of that city, U2. So here's one from their album, The Joshua Tree, With or Without You.

0: This is World Cafe. I'm Raina Duris. On Tuesday nights, there's usually a line stretching down the block outside of Doyle's Pub, right across from Trinity College in Dublin. This crowd of eager music fans are hoping to squeeze into a 100-person capacity candlelit room, where they'll sit on tightly packed stools and watch, well, that part they don't know. For 27 years, the artists booked to play the Ruby Sessions has been a weekly secret. Sometimes you'll catch someone totally unknown. Sometimes you'll be treated to a set from a huge star like Ed Sheeran or Hozier. Today, for our Sense of Place Dublin series, you get to go right to the front of the line for a very special Ruby Sessions recorded live for the World Cafe. But there's something important you should know if you want to be in this audience.
1: Our merch says, shut the up. The one hard, fast rule is that there is no... Like, out of respect for people trying to listen and are actually trying to play, we do ask for absolute silence while the guys are on stage. That's it.
0: That's Connor Donovan, co-founder and MC of the Ruby Sessions. I chatted with him in front of the packed room before the bands went on. He's been to every single Ruby Session since they started in the mid-90s, and he's not afraid to enforce that rule.
1: I really spent a good few years kind of instilling that in people and having to be the baddie, telling audience members, you know, who've paid money to come to show, like telling them, be quiet. And it didn't always go down well. People were like, what do you mean? Like, I'm here, I can do what I like. And I would much prefer to be the baddie than the act having to demand or ask for the audience attention. I know people disagree with me in this. They're like, well, if you're good enough, they should listen. But this space is all about appreciating the music and the artists can come in. And it doesn't not matter if you're, you know, a huge stadium filler or you're coming in here for the first time.
0: Connor started the Ruby Sessions with his friend Niall Muckian. Niall also founded the Irish label Ruby Works Records in 2011, the same label that Hozier's on. They saw space in the scene for something a little different.
1: In the late 90s in Dublin, there was a load of open mic nights, which are an integral part to any city's music scene. And there was a bunch of them going on. And we felt back then, pre, you know, Facebook, YouTube, Instagram, pre-social media, whatever, we felt there was a big gap between these open mic nights and going on and kind of headlining your own shows and trying to get people to come to your own shows. You know, there was a lot of people just playing to their mates or other singer-songwriters. So we felt we could slot in above that, and we did.
0: It wasn't easy to find a home for this new venture.
1: The first one was myself and Niall went to a bunch of pubs, venues in Dublin that had a space. And back in the late 90s, there was this pay to play. So we went to a bunch of places and we're like, we have this idea. Now, you know, and when I say this, don't do the math, okay? But I was 21. Fine, the ripple effect. I was 21 and we were like, we want to do this thing. We're 21, let's do it. And we went to a bunch of pubs and they all were like, yeah, you can have the room, but it's going to cost you X amount. You know, you rent the room, pay to play. Mm. And the last pub that we went to on the day was this, Doyle's. And Declan Doyle, who still owns it, was like, yeah, go on, look, try for 6 months. And we're still here.
0: A big part of the allure of the Ruby Sessions is that you never know who's about to play until the artists step on stage. And sometimes the lineup has been hard for Connor to keep secret.
1: I've been guilty over the years of the Tuesday before, while I'm on stage doing my intros, going, now, by the way, guys, because you're here next week is big. And then, how many people, did we have 7,000 people show up that night?
0: What?
1: Because I couldn't keep my mouth shut. Pre-COVID, we never did tickets. So people used to just show up. And not knowing who was playing, and also not knowing if they were going to get in. So if there was 600, 700, 800 people showing up, you know, only the first 100 get in. So, yeah, that one night there were 7,000 people.
0: Tickets may sell out really fast these days, but it took a while to build to that point.
1: The first few years, a lot of few years, you know, it was me showing up or Mark showing up or Niall showing up to, you know, empty rooms, musicians playing to 4 or 5 people.
0: Mark Obell is the sound engineer tonight. He's also been a part of this along with Niall and Connor for decades. And the whole team knew in 2005 when a certain artist came by.
2: My life is brilliant.
0: that something had shifted for the Ruby Sessions.
1: This is going to sound mad, but I think the first kind of name we got, I don't know if this means anything to you, but James Blunt played, right?
0: Yeah.
1: This is like, you know, before he was James Blunt. But I knew when we got him, it was kind of like that thing, not like Field of Dreams, Build It and They Will Come, but I knew like if we could just get the names to come, I knew when they came that they'd have a great experience. So if I could just get one or two, I knew they'd go off and tell other artists of that level.
2: My life is brilliant. My love is pure.
0: It was a memorable night. But for Connor, there was another booking that ended up being even more memorable.
1: I got a call from an American number, and this female voice was like, hey, very short notice, but I have Billy Steinberg in Dublin on such and such a date. And she said something like, and as you know, he doesn't normally play live, but would you guys be up for having him down? And there was just something about the confidence of her voice or the way she said that sentence, as you know. So I said, no, I'm not being facetious. That's actually what happened. So I said, okay, let me just check. So I hung up and I Googled. Now, Billy Steinberg, right, is a songwriter from the States, and he wrote the following songs. So the same person wrote Like a Virgin, True Colors, I Drove All Night, I Touched Myself, Eternal Flame by the Bangles. Same guy wrote all these songs. So I was like, oh my God. So I got back and I was like, yeah, we can squeeze him in. So he came down, and again, nobody knew. Me and Mark knew. This was a good few years ago. And he came down. He was this little old man who just came out and played hit after hit after hit, like the soundtrack to my childhood, to other people's childhoods. And very unassuming, and honestly, like, not a dry eye in the audience. Like, he'd finish the song and then he'd be like, oh, do you want one more? They go, yeah. And then he'd play something else. They were like, you wrote that as well as that. So that was a really, really, really special night.
0: The Ruby Sessions capture the spirit of Dublin. There's a reason this works so well here.
1: I mean, look, we're, you know, not to be all like that about it, but we are a nation of poets and songwriters and storytellers, and I know a lot of musicians move to Dublin because of the music scene. I know a lot of musicians leave here to go to London because they think that's a bigger hub. But yeah, like, we didn't come up, or I didn't invent the idea of sitting around and getting up close and intimate, and that went back, goes back generations, you know, sitting around a fire and someone starts singing a song and everyone's like, shh, that's me. I'm telling them to listen to this guy.
0: In just a minute, you'll get to enjoy the Ruby Sessions yourself. Three acts who performed right after we recorded that conversation. And like Connor, I'm going to resist the urge to spoil who you are about to hear. But you don't want to miss it. Stick around. That is when we come back after this short break on Sense of Place Dublin on World Cafe.
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0: Welcome back to this very special edition of the Ruby Sessions for World Cafe's Sense of Place Dublin. I'm Raina Duris. The Ruby Sessions are a weekly showcase in Dublin where the lineup is a secret and only about 100 people are allowed in. Your first artist released his debut EP Exodus last year and soon will be playing in the U.S. supporting fellow Ruby Sessions alum Ed Sheeran. His name is Aaron Rowe. He starts his set with John's Song.

0: Thank you all very much. Enjoy the rest of your night. Thank you.
1: Thank you so much to Aaron Rowe. You just heard him performing his song, Hey Ma, on World Cafe for a special edition of the Ruby Sessions for our Sense of Place Dublin series. A weekly showcase in Dublin, the Ruby Sessions have been going on for 27 years, and every week the lineup is a secret. It's time to welcome your next secret artist. She began learning guitar at just 9 years old, and while she grew up in County Donegal in Ireland, she spent her life fascinated with American blues. She releases her new EP, Blackwood Pew, in October, and it will include the first song that you're going to hear called Not Going Back. For the Ruby Sessions on World Cafe, this is Murianne Bradley.

Thank you so much.

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1: No Name Blues, performed live by Murianne Bradley. 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
1: This is the World Cafe. I'm Raina Duras. For our Sense of Place Dublin series, we got you one of the hottest tickets in Dublin. The Ruby Sessions are a weekly show that happens in the upstairs of Dublin's Doyle's Pub. It only seats about 100 people, and the lineup each week is a closely guarded secret, so you never know who might show up. If the lineup wasn't a secret, the place probably would have been mobbed for your headliner today. This band, formed a few years back, has toured with Hozier and Ed Sheeran, and starting in late October, they will be on the road here in the U.S. But even before that, back in July, they were huge favorites at the Newport Folk Festival. They dropped their new album, Love and All Its Wares, in January of 2027, and you'll hear one of the unreleased songs from that album coming up. I'm predicting a big year for these guys, and you will be able to say you heard them before they were absolutely everywhere right here, performing their song Of Land and Sea from their debut album Reverie, which went to number one in Ireland. This is Amble, recorded live at the Ruby Sessions for World Cafe.

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3: If you were going to pursue a music career, would you go by your real name or choose an alias? Be careful, because if you get big, you're kind of stuck with that nickname you choose. I'll tell you what this guy thinks of his own stage name, Role Model, and you'll hear one of his new songs later this hour. Plus, new music from the Womack sisters. Just to keep my And Mary in the Junkyard.

0: Blood from Mary in the Junkyard. Before that, someone who loves blood, Dracula from Tame Impala. Dracula, the book, first published in 1897. Coming up on Live from the Archives, a song based on another book published four decades after that. That's next on World Cafe.
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0: I'm Raina Duras. This is World Cafe, live from the archives. But today, you could call it live from the library, because your first live World Cafe recording is a song based on a John Steinbeck novel. Bob Weir said that when the Grateful Dead wrote this song, he had just read Of Mice and Men for about the 10th time. He said, "I was completely smitten by that story. I took a step back in time to the Depression and that era, and this story emerged about these two guys on the lam, ne'er-do-wells, victims of the Depression." This is Jack Straw, performed live for World Cafe by Bob Weir.

0: out that that was Amy Mann, who played on a song with the next band that you're about to hear called Time Stand Still. That's your hint. See if you can guess who's coming next on World Cafe.
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so much fun, and I played so much air guitar, especially to this. When this intro kicked in, I lost my mind. This is Rush, Tom Sawyer.

Hey, I'm Raina Duris. You're listening to World Cafe. A little while ago, went to see the band that you're going to hear next when they played in Philadelphia. They're out on a massive, massive tour this summer. Just finished up in Detroit. They're on to Montreal tomorrow. And it was...

0: Fiona Apple, Under the Table. Before that, Joby Riccio with Buzzkill. And that is it for this edition of World Cafe. Thank you so much for listening. 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And thank you to the public radio stations who bring this show to you across the country and to the team who make it. We produce it at WXPN at the University of Pennsylvania in Philadelphia. My name is Raina Duris. 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
1: And good day. From the Prairie Public Newsroom, I'm Dave Thompson. It's 12 noon Central, 11 a.m. Mountain. There will be four candidates for North Dakota's lone U.S. House seat on the November ballot. Two are the party-endorsed candidates, incumbent Republican Julie Fedorchuk and Democrat Trigvi Hammer. The other two are independents, Helene Neville and Charles Tuttle. Each of the independents collected at least 1,000 signatures to get on the ballot. Neville had sought the Democratic NPL nod at the party's convention and pledged to continue her campaign after she did not receive the endorsement there. Tuttle previously ran for Congress, but lost to then-Congressman Kelly Armstrong. North Dakota State School Superintendent Levi Bachmeyer, along with some of his Department of Public Instruction staff, will be volunteering as substitute teachers during the 2026-2027 school year. Bachmeyer has been visiting local schools around the state, and he says he's enjoyed those visits.
2: You know, visiting a school gives you a great sense of how the school operates, and you get to meet some students and some teachers, but you're not actually teaching. And I think that this is just such an important job that the state superintendent never loses that connection to the classroom. And it's just so important to remain grounded in the everyday experiences of students and teachers. So, you know, predominantly I'm looking forward to this as an opportunity for me to stay in touch with what's going on in our classrooms every day.
1: Bachmeyer says he plans to substitute teach for three full days, one for elementary school, one for middle school, and one in high school.
2: I'm a high school teacher by trade. High school government or U.S. history class is where you'll find me the most comfortable. And I'll probably pick one of those for my, you know, my high school sub day just because I miss it. But I also want to understand what it's like to work in a middle school and in elementary school. So I'll be spending one day in each of those schools as part of my commitment to understanding what it's like for students and teachers.
1: Bachmeyer says he's hoping to shed some light on the importance of substitute teaching. He says so far more than three dozen districts have opted into this plan, and some of the district superintendents will be offering to substitute teach as well. The FBI is increasing rewards for information in cases involving missing and murdered Indigenous people in North Dakota and also nationwide. As Judith Ruiz Branch reports, Indigenous leaders believe the move can bring much-needed visibility to families whose cases often go overlooked.
3: Brandon Beatty with the Indigenous Association in Fargo says renewed attention and financial rewards can signal that these cases matter and potentially generate information to help solve them. But he says Indigenous communities need more than a search party after someone goes missing or is killed.
4: We're left very vulnerable due to a lot of systemic and intergenerational reasons. So the bottom line is addressing some of that vulnerability in our community overall would help us go further up the river so we're not always pulling people out of the river, literally and figuratively.
3: 40% of North Dakota's missing population is Indigenous. As part of the Voices Not Forgotten initiative, FBI officials have set a minimum $25,000 reward for help with cracking dozens of nationwide cases. I'm Judith Ruiz Branch reporting.
1: State broadband leaders are still waiting for instructions on how they can use $21 billion in federal money to connect rural areas to the internet. That includes about $124 million in North Dakota. Harvest Public Media's Anna Pope reports states cannot spend the money until the Trump administration issues guidance.
5: The Federal Broadband Equity Access and Deployment, or BEAD, program is meant to help states connect remaining far-flung places to high-speed internet. States had to rework project proposals last year to lower the cost of the program under new rules from the Trump administration. Drew Gardner with the Benton Institute for Broadband and Society says states have the funding to build the broadband infrastructure, but the federal government has not told states how they can spend more than $20 billion for non-infrastructure needs like digital skills training.
6: To date, they've missed a number of deadlines that they had previously given themselves to release that guidance.
5: He says there isn't a clear idea of when or how the instructions will be released. I'm Anna Pope, Harvest Public Media.
1: The National Weather Service says isolated showers are possible across the south later today through this evening. An increased chance for showers and thunderstorms look to be found Wednesday evening through Thursday. Periodic chances for showers and thunderstorms may then be found through the weekend. Temperatures will go on a warming trend through the end of the week, then cooling somewhat late this weekend into early next week. Now, a more detailed forecast for North Dakota today. Mostly to partly sunny, slight chance of rain showers in the south. Today's highs will be in the 70s to the lower 80s. Williston 71, Minot 73, Minot Air Force Base 73, Bismarck Mandan 73, Dickinson 74, Hettinger 70, Grand Forks 76, Grand Forks Air Force Base 76, Devil's Lake 73, Fargo-Moorhead 80, and Jamestown reporting 75 degrees. So again, Fargo-Moorhead has the warmest temperature in North Dakota at 80. For Prairie Public, I'm Dave Thompson, 1206 Central, 1106 Mountain. Prairie Public telling the stories of North Dakota and of our Prairie region. More news this afternoon.

heart racing when the doctor's voice I heard. Then my eyes, they filled with tears so much I couldn't see. And a tiny hand wrapped round my thumb knocked me to my knees. I bowed my head and kissed her.

0: That's brand new from Eli Paperboy Reed right there, the title selection to his new record called Getting There. I'm Mike Olson, you're listening to Into the Music here on Prairie Public. Great to have you along this afternoon.
1: I was born and raised in Alabama on a farm way back up in the woods. I was so ragged, folks used to call me Patches. Papa used to tease me about it because deep down inside he was hurt because he'd done

That's Dallas Craft doing the singing. Joe Goldmark on his steel guitar. True Love Travels on a Gravel Road. Elvis Presley, of course, recorded that. We listened to Lonesome Bob doing one that Clarence Carter first recorded called Patches. Started to set off with new music from Eli Paperboy Reed. Eli Paperboy Reed, he's made some strong records in his time. He's back with a new one. The record is called Getting There. Here's Eli Paperboy Reed.

0: mama, you're good for me. Sometimes when I feel a little pain, I know who to call. Yes, I do. I remember one time Sam sang in a song, so bring it on home. And Solomon said, everybody love somebody, and you know I love you too now. I want to let you know you're my doctor, lawyer, you're my teacher.
1: You're good for me. That is Don Covey right there. And a little classic soul. Eli Paperboy Reed got it started for us. That's brand new from his record called Getting There, a record produced by Swamp Dog. And putting a good sound to it. We listen to one called One Man's Trash is Another Man's Treasure. I'm Mike Olson. You're listening to Into the Music here on Prairie Public.

Dan Penn. All right, there. It's one that he wrote that Aretha Franklin later got a hold of. I'm Mike Olson. You're listening to Into the Music here on Prairie Public. Great to have you along this afternoon. Hope your day is going well for you. Here's Sean Marshall.

King Curtis on the saxophone there. King Curtis, of course, had a long association with Aretha Franklin. That's from a jazz record from King Curtis. Nat Adderley in on the trumpet. Wynton Kelly in on piano, among others. What is this thing called love? King Curtis. Aretha Franklin before that, and I Can't See Myself I'm Leaving You. Hope you're enjoying the music. You're listening to it here on Prairie Public. Let's let King Curtis play the blues for us. Here's King Curtis.

the great R&B saxophonists. They like to stretch out on the blues. That is King Curtis right there, that one called Deep Fry. The guitar player on that record is L. Casey, who used to play guitar with Fats Waller. Here's Esther Phillips on Into the Music.

Isaac Hayes right there, and Never Can Say Goodbye. Esther Phillips got us started. Here's Raphael Sadiq with Stevie Wonder sitting in.

Yeah, George Benson. That song was a big hit for George Benson. That song called Breezin'. George, what a great guitar player. Corinne Bailey Rae before that, and Call Me When You Get This. That goes back to her very first recording. Corinne Bailey Rae is back with a new one now. Here's Devon Gilfillian, Devon Gilfillian, on Into the Music.

The Alabama Shakes, their new one is out. That song called Another Life, the Alabama Shakes. That show that they did in the Twin Cities last weekend is up on YouTube if you want to check that out. Great show. Here are the Black Keys. This one called No Rain, No Flowers.

Yeah. That's Jimmy Rawls. I'm playing the piano and doing the singing for us. Stan Getz blowing the saxophone. And one called My Buddy. Fiona Apple before that. Why try to change me now? Forget it. That's from a tribute to a songwriter named Cy Coleman who wrote that song. Southside Johnny before that, from his salute to Tom Waits. The record is called Grapefruit Moon. We heard Please Call Me Baby. You're listening to Into the Music here on Prairie Public. Hope you're enjoying the music this afternoon. Jimmy Rawls, one of my favorite piano players. Of course, there's quite a few, but he's one of them. I like he... You know, he's got a lot of kind of structure to his playing. He wrote this piece, though, interestingly enough, and it's an impressionistic piece, really. It's called The Peacocks. We're going to hear it performed by another great piano player named Bill Evans.

That is Madeline Peru going back to her very first record called Dreamland. Jeff Buckley before that going back to his first record as well, just an EP when that came out. 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It's pretty easy to do. 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Take us with you anywhere you go around the world.

She run, run, run to my arms, to my arms. The Johnny, I've been waiting.

Yeah, Van Morrison and the Holmes Brothers. Originally recorded by Sam Cooke. Right there, hey, that's where it's at. From his record Enlightenment, we heard from Van, and it's so quiet in here. John Lee and Van teaming up on I Cover the Waterfront. I think Van Morrison and the Holmes Brothers have put some time in listening to Sam Cooke records. I think so.

0: and me.
1: The All-American Half Pound. Two pure beef patties, lettuce, tomato. 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

man, they're back rocking again. The Stray Cats are back on tour, and that's great news. Brian, you know, he had some pretty serious problems going on the last couple of years. He was dealing with an autoimmune disease that was causing hand cramping and problems. He couldn't play guitar at all. 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
3: 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All right, 17,208, take five.

0: Patti Smith singing The Words of Love by Buddy Holly.
1: Yeah, we're rolling.
2: Okay.
3: Quiet, boys. Hey, Journey.

0: I can remember very clearly that morning, you know, the snow on the ground and hearing it on the radio.
1: And I remember, it's real weird, I remember opening the front door and leaning down to pick the paper up off the porch and seeing the headline staring me in the face. That's what I remember.
2: Well, I was opening my morning San Francisco Chronicle the day after.
1: I was too young to be, like, shook up the way a lot of my older friends were.
3: Oh, it was so little and everything. I just, you know, I remember it happening, but it really didn't hit me as hard until afterwards. Then I'd hear his music and I'd go, you know, that's all we're ever going to hear from him now. That, you know, I always wondered what he could be doing.
2: And I can't really say, you know, that it had a big impact on me.
4: Let me see, that goes way back to elementary school, like when around Hound Dog and all that stuff from Elvis Presley.
5: I was at the Brooklyn Fox or the Brooklyn Paramount, and Alan Freed was having his only reserve seat rock and roll show with about, I don't know, it must have been 20 different acts. And before the show went on, he just announced that that they all had died in that crash. And he, you know, he just let the show go on.
6: I remember like it was yesterday. I remember it like I remember when John Kennedy was killed and when Marilyn Monroe died. I was sitting at my desk. I was a freshman in college, and I had a transistor radio. Only it wasn't a transistor radio in those days. It was a tube radio with two batteries, an A battery and a B battery. One of those big guys. It was bigger. I mean, it was 5-10 times as big as a radio now. And I was listening to a rock and roll radio station in Syracuse, New York.
7: I was driving home from school. It was lunchtime. It was around 11:30, 11:45, I think, and I had the radio playing. And didn't like what I heard, changed another channel, and heard That'll Be the Day. And at the end came a DJ saying that was still another song, but the lead buddy Holly died this morning, and I just pulled over the side of the road. But I remember that very, very vividly.
8: I was a safety patrol guy. You know, I had my little orange flag and stuff, you know, ushering kids across the street. And, you know, somebody came by and said, hey, did you hear that Buddy Holly had died?
9: Well, I remember it vividly because I was living in Texas, and I was about 15 years old.
10: You know, I remember very well, I would say the first thing, it was the first thing I knew about that you did, That'll Be the Day. Was it the first record you ever made?
11: Well, actually it was. It was a group, the Crickets. It was our first one.
12: Buddy Holly, Between the Tracks.
13: I like Buddy Holly. I like when he says, you know, Peggy, I like that one.
12: Buddy Holly,

0: 5 years ago, Freddie and I were driving from Philadelphia to New York, and Don McLean's song American Pie came on, and I don't know what we had been talking about, but for some reason, it just clicked.
1: We realized what he was singing about, and that nobody, you know, and what a meaningful event that had been in all of our lives, you know.

0: document some of it.
1: You know, I've talked to a lot of people, and it was, Buddy knew it was just a matter of time before he could hit it big. And something, that movie was way off base on. They showed a scene where his parents were trying to discourage him from pursuing a career in music. Well, nothing could have been further from the truth. They were 100% behind him, whether he wanted to play rock and roll or country and western or western and bop, whatever what you want to call it. His parents were behind him.
0: But, you know, as a movie, I was too aware of stuff that is shown in the movie that, in fact, never happened. You know, like him fighting with his parents about his music and slugging the producer in Nashville and stuff like that. There were some nice touches, you know, a lot of nice touches, and there were some really stupid ones.
2: I liked it anyway, even if it wasn't true. It was okay just to see somebody portraying Buddy Holly's life. I don't think I would have liked it any better if everything had been true, if they put up the truth in it.
1: Well, for instance, the Buddy Holly movie irritates me because you think that nobody in the group had any part to do with writing the songs. I mean, Buddy and I wrote That'll Be the Day together. I mean, half and half deal. I was sitting around and he was playing guitar and we wrote the song together. And nowadays it's a Buddy Holly song. It's not a Buddy Holly and J.I. song.
3: I remember those first meetings of talking about the meeting with Buddy Holly's wife and going to Texas and doing a lot of research, and that he wanted to do this film and he wanted to do it really the best way possible and not sway off to make it kind of just another Hollywood film. And
1: I think the producer was Fred Bauer, and he called me one time about it. And at the time, we were working on the Not Fadeaway movie.
0: You know, at about 3 years ago, they tried to make another movie called Not Fade Away. And Gary had was cast in that movie as the drummer. And in the pre-production, he started hanging out with Jerry Allison. And Allison would tell him all of these great stories about Holly.
1: You know, it doesn't mean anything to those people to start in with, and they just don't have any idea of what happened, because that's a big part of mine and Joe B's life. And also Norman Petty had an awful lot to do with all of our success, and you know, like the part he did write and the part he did, he got us started by getting us the deal. They didn't give him any credit whatsoever.
0: There are mistakes. I don't know if you've talked to John Gorham at length about it.
4: His music meant so much to me, and there was so little around, so little in print that told anything about him. And I figured if nobody else is going to find out, I at least had to find out for myself, and that's what led me to start working on the book.
1: Well, I can just say this. The film was nice entertainment for the general public, but I could tell you what they did in that movie. They just took the book John Gold wrote and wrote,
0: mm-hmm.
1: and they took a few different episodes in the book and then just, you know, more or less blew them out of proportion. But I think that's just the way a movie's made. This was the first movie I ever saw where I was, you know, about a person that I was really familiar with. And I'm not knocking the producers of the movie, because I think that's the way every movie's done. That you got to make it where the people that never even heard of Buddy Holly will like it.
2: But the main thing that irritates me about it is they call it a biography. And they're saying, you know, like anybody that's interested in Buddy Holly or the Crickets or anybody else, would, you know, they got to look at that and say, well, that must have been the way it was. And they just got everything, you know, they changed it around and got it so off.
5: The whole Buddy Holly story really is now no longer a fact. It's based on his film.

0: seems pretty weird to me.
1: Sounds like we have a master.
2: Great. Let's rewind it and hear a playback. Rewind.

0: I spent several months in his hometown of Lubbock, Texas. I wanted to get a sense of what kind of place Buddy Holly grew up in. And it also was a little bit easier to write a lot of things down there and see where my questions were leading me and go back and forth to his family and get more information.
1: To find out what the crickets were like, you'd have to talk to Jerry Allison. So, you know, you get the truth there.
2: First ever time I ever saw him perform, it was like a high school or a junior high assembly where, you know, some of the other students did this and that. And he and Bob Montgomery, I think Buddy was playing the banjo at the time, and Bob Montgomery was playing the guitar, and they sang, they were real country at the time. They sang like Too Old to Cut the Mustard, a couple of tunes like that.
3: The first time I saw him perform was in school. He did a school assembly. And, sometime during that same year, he was playing at a roller rink in Lubbock. And I went out to see him there. And, in fact, the very first part of the movie shows Gary Busey, you know, his portrayal at the roller rink. And that was as close to being factual and actual as you can be. And that's what I remember from Buddy.

Lawrence around Lubbock, Texas, like with a country band called Calway and the Riverside Ranch Hands. And Buddy and I actually got started playing together when I was with Calway. I mean, it was, you know, we just, like I said, joints. And in Texas, it was dry at the time when you couldn't, you know, go out to a club and buy a drink. Like, it was the sort of thing where people would come and bring their own bottle.

first person that Buddy really became interested in as a musician was Hank Williams, because Hank Williams gained popularity in 1949, which is right, Buddy Holly was about 13 then, 12 or 13. And so that was right about the age where he started playing the guitar. And I found that there were other people too. Nicky Sullivan, who later played with Buddy Holly, also got turned on to music.

Even if some of his songs had more adult themes, they were the kind of things that adolescents could get into. And then just as a singer and a musician, he's so very distinctive. I think Holly's, the famous Holly Hiccup to me is just kind of a variation on a Hank Williams yodel.

once asked Bob Montgomery, you know, at what point did you decide you wanted to make a career out of music? And he just kind of laughed and said, oh, we always planned that. So it's, Buddy Holly did, through high school, take courses in drafting, and, he was good with his hands and other things. So he did at least try to prepare for the fact that he might have to work for a living. But it seems that from the age of 12 or 13, he really wanted to be a musician.

it's kind of hard to say. He was always really convinced that he was going to make it, you know, from the very first day I knew him, you know.

0: know, we started playing together at those joints I was talking about, and then we got to hanging out all the time, and then Elvis came along, and Buddy got to doing Elvis things. And in fact, Elvis didn't have a drummer at the time, so I started just having to hang out instead of playing drums. And the next time Elvis came through, he had a drummer, so I started playing with the group.
1: Thank you very much, ladies and gentlemen. Thank you very much. Before we go any further, I'd like to introduce to you the members of my big orchestra up here. In case you don't know who they are, I've only got two instruments on the stage.
2: Oh, baby, baby, baby, baby, baby, baby, baby, baby, baby, baby, baby, baby, baby, baby, baby, baby, come back, baby, I want to play house with you.
3: Well, you may go to college, you may go to school, you may have a pink Cadillac, but don't you be nobody's fool. Now, baby, come back, baby, come back, baby, come back, baby, I want to play house with you. Well, listen, let me tell you, baby, what I'm talking about. Come on back to me, little girl, so we can play some house. Now, baby, come back, baby, come back, baby, come back, baby, I want to play house with you.
1: All right, play house, baby.
4: Well, they say that the story is that Presley played the Cotton Club in Lubbock with, I guess it's Bill Black and Scotty Moore. And he did not have a drummer. And Buddy and his group, with J.I., who was the drummer, were playing at, you know, some roadside joint down the street. And they went to see Elvis at the Cotton Club. And they sat in the little table in the corner. And on the break, Elvis and the guys came over and sat at the table. Everybody, they had, you know, it was like circuits. You went through towns and everybody knew everybody else. And Holly said to him, you know, you ought to be playing that music with a drummer.
3: Well, listen, let me tell you, baby, try to understand. I'd rather see you dead, little girl, than to be with another man. Now, baby, come back, baby, come. Come back, baby, I want to play out with you. Oh, baby, baby, baby, baby, baby, baby, baby, baby, baby, baby, baby, baby, baby, baby, baby, baby, baby, baby, come back, baby, I want to play house with you.
0: Buddy became, I think, totally infatuated with Elvis, in a sense that it was Presley's dominance, his not only his vocal presence, but the way that women were turned on by him. They just went crazy in Lubbock. And this made most guys down there mad. They didn't particularly like seeing their girlfriend chasing after a singer, you know. But Buddy, I think, was well aware of that and, of course, did all of his songs in the beginning. That's All Right, Mama, and Baby Let's Play House, Good Rockin' Tonight, things like this. But Elvis opened doors to the young kid wanting to get into show business, even though Buddy had been there before on Decca Records. Elvis seemed to have just opened doors in people's mind in the business that it could be done.

0: Well, he had been playing with Bob Montgomery and a bass player named Larry Wellborn on the radio show. He had a regular weekly radio show on KDAB in Lubbock. Was already by that point doing a lot of rock and roll numbers as well as country numbers that started pretty early with him, even before he heard of Elvis. And in late 1955, he was heard on a show by a fellow from Nashville, and a contract was offered to him on Decca Records in Nashville, and that's what led to his first recordings.
1: Well, before that, even like with the country bands, we went to Wichita Falls, Texas at Nishman Studio, I believe it was called. We went there and cut some demos, like to send off with the country band, or to send to Nashville to try to get a record deal. And during that same session, we cut some rock and roll or rockabilly kind of things. There was one record deal I sort of skipped over in there, like the things we cut in Wichita Falls. Sent and Buddy got a deal. The country band didn't get the deal, but they wanted to sign just Buddy. He got a deal with Decca.

actually Buddy and Sonny Curtis and Don Guess went to Nashville because I was still in school. I was senior in high school at the time. My mom wouldn't let me go because I couldn't miss up at school. And they went and recorded for Decca and cut Blue Days, Black Nights, and came out. I mean, it wasn't a total bomb, but he could have very easily quit if he had been that type of person. But

0: in those days, if you even got a recording contract, you felt like you were, you know, on top of the world. And in fact, you were, whether you were a hit or not, the fact that you could do it. And but he didn't stop there. In fact, when he found out finally that Decca was going to release him, he just immediately went to Clovis and sought out Norman Petty.
1: Of course, the first time that he came over was to do some demos. This was in 1956. And he was, at that time, playing around. He and Bob Montgomery were still doing some country things. And they just started on their rock ventures. And they came over to do some demos in 56. Then Buddy took some of the demos to Nashville. And, of course, he tried to get... Nashville Decca went ahead and signed him. And he tried to get them to let him record in Clovis. And, of course, they said he'd have to record in Nashville.
0: He never gave up. He was kicked off of Decca.

0: dropped by Decca in late 1956 after having a couple of records that didn't sell well and recording enough material for an album which wasn't released just then. And he went back to Lubbock and decided to reform his band and go up to Clovis, New Mexico to Norman Petty's studio and make some recordings his own way.
1: I think that's part of the reason that Buddy was trying to get him to then record in Clovis, because it was sort of like a great big picnic. We all enjoyed it. It was not a work thing. Nobody really tried to make him to conform to anything like they did in Nashville. Nashville, that probably was where Owen Bradley to this day says that he made his mistake, and he had an idea in his mind of what Buddy should be like, and he was trying to make him that way other than just listening to what he was doing. So I just picked up what Buddy did well and just polished it.
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0: Norman Petty had a studio in Clovis, New Mexico, and it was really the best facility for several hundred miles around. And Petty had his own recording contract with Columbia in New York, so people felt that he had some contacts. Also, Buddy Knox and Jimmy Bowen had recorded Party Doll and I'm Sticking With You at Petty's studio a few months before Holly went there to cut That'll Be the Day. So there were several reasons then why Buddy went up to Norman Petty's studio.
1: Well, I was very impressed with him because he was doing things that I had never seen done before, and he was very interesting and very exciting as far as I was concerned. We'd been in a different type of music. We'd done the country clubs and hotels and sort of like Broadway type of things and what would now be classified as MOR type music. That was really sort of my first run-in with rockers or rockabilly as such. And I thought it was very neat because he went into it with such enthusiasm and really enjoyed what he was doing.
2: Well, he on the studio in New Mexico, and we were to cut a demo, actually to send to New York because we got a connection through Buddy Knox, who was a guitar player's sister, lived in Lubbock, and we'd met her. And so we went to Petty's, and he had the studio and was the engineer. We went over and cut the stuff and sent it to Roulette, and they said, now we already got Jimmy Bowen and Buddy Knox, so we don't need more Texas rockabillies.
0: The most important thing that Norman Petty did for them was to give them freedom, the freedom that Buddy Holly had not had in Nashville when he had to do things other people's way, and the freedom that most rock and roll artists did not get for another decade.
1: Well, most of them were done, the first demos were usually, they would work at them in the studio before we actually started the tape machine. So as far as the actual time and the tape rolling, it really was not all that much. But we used to spend an awful lot of time prior to taping, you know, working out the ideas and miking, getting everything the way we wanted it.
0: At Norman Petty's studio, they could take as long as they wanted to make a record. They could go all night, you know, to cut one song if it took them that long. There was never any hurried feeling about it, is the way people express it. They had the freedom to experiment.
1: He usually surrounded himself with his friends, and some of his friends were good musicians and some were not. But he sort of always enjoyed having friends there with him. And probably Allison was the best of the musicians that, you know, was richly around with him, the drummer.
2: And we had different people that sit in with, you know, play one gig, but not steadily. And then we got Joe B. Malden played bass with us, and Nicky Sullivan started playing some rhythm guitar with us.
3: Now, Buddy had the talent to do many, many things, but as a group, we had it was just a good feeling thing. We all got along. We all had a common interest. We wrote together.
2: But That'll Be the Day. Buddy and I, the night before that, had been to see a movie called The Searchers with John Wayne.
4: Well, it was here.
5: Sure, it was here. But now they're out there, waiting to jump us. Any more orders, Captain?
4: Yes, we'll keep on going.

0: Well?
1: You want to quit, Ethan?
0: That'll be the day.
2: And we were sitting around playing, just some old rock and roll rhythms, and he said, let's write a song. And I'd never even tried to write a song at the time. I said, that'll be the day, because we'd see John Wayne said, that'll be the day, about 10 times in that movie, or I don't know how many times, but he said it a few times. He said, now there's a good idea for a song. And we start saying, that'll be the day. And we sit there and wrote the whole thing about 30 minutes. And you can tell by the lyrics. It didn't take, it wasn't all that.

he had recorded the song "Now Will Be the Day" in Nashville and made a recording of it there in sort of a pretty strained voice. Again, he was trying to do it the way other people told him to do it. So when he went back to Lubbock, he worked on it, the song, some more with his own band, got a couple of vocalists and arranged the whole thing. He had it all pretty much figured out how he wanted it to sound. And that was what he had in mind when he went to Clovis to make his first recordings for Norman Petty.

mistake or accident or you know, I don't think it's just chance that Buddy Holly's first, you know, great song was That'll Be a Day, which is taken from John Wayne and the Searchers. John Ford's, you know, a real great movie. I think that those kind of people recognize.

0: Norman Bates. Well, I'll send some guys I know in New York and see if I can sell it, and or sell us to a label. And he did that, and he sent to Murray Deutsch at Southern Music there in New York.
1: So, of course, our trio had had a couple of hits, and so when we took his records into New York.
2: And it was Deutsch who then took it around various companies in New York. It was turned down by Atlantic, turned down by RCA Victor, you know, turned down by several other major companies.
0: And Murray Deutsch took the demos to Bob Thiel at Coral in Brunswick, and they put the demo out on That'll Be the Day.
2: They really didn't want to do it, as Thiel tells it. They let him put it out in Brunswick, which was sort of a minor label that they used for jazz recordings and things that they really didn't want to be responsible for. That'll Be the Day came out on Brunswick.
0: Rick didn't, even though we thought it'd make a lot of difference, it didn't, you know, until it did some good back east, but we just played the same place we'd been playing, like VFW halls and, you know, roller rink. We'd rent a roller rink ourselves and call it the Youth Center, and have dances where we'd get the main part of the door. And then after it took off, of course, we went to New York and started doing

up with, I thought, I mean, a fellow named Hervey Feld, who's, I think he owns the Ringling Brothers Barnum and Bailey now. And he was the first one that fellow booked us. And he had a record store in Washington, D.C., I think Super Records or something like that. And he'd listen to records. And if once, I think, once started selling his record stores, he'd check on booking that act. You know, if he figured they were going to be big and so forth, that'll be, they was even very high on the charts. I think he booked this. And the best I remember, I mean, my what I remember about the things, he thought we were a colored act or a black act. And so we were booked in Blackview in Washington, D.C., and in Baltimore at the Royal Theater, which was totally, you know, in the black part of town, black act, and Apollo in New York, and then we were booked at the Brooklyn Paramount, which was now a free show.

Remember the Day came out on Brunswick, and right around the same time the decision was made to have Buddy Holly also put out records under his own name on Coal Records simultaneously, which was probably about the first time that that kind of thing had been done. And the first record under Buddy Holly's own name was Words of Love, which was not successful. It was a record the Beatles later covered.

0: the time, they were really the crickets. That's what they were, because we were dubbed voices in on crickets. Mm-hmm. Basically, you see, Buddy Holly and the crickets were the same, except that we dubbed in two different studio groups as voices. The actual crickets didn't really swing as such. We used a group called the Roses and another group called the Picks that actually provided the vocal background. That was really what set Buddy Holly and then Buddy Holly and the Crickets separately.
1: If for some reason the Crickets didn't pan out as a group, with being successful, maybe Buddy Holly would be successful as a solo artist. There really wasn't any difference in the records when they went into a recording studio. They just did the song without thinking about whether it was going to be a Crickets record or a Buddy Holly record. That was decided afterwards.
0: After when he sold the record to Bob Thiel at Brunswick, then he also became our manager at the time. And so we started running all of our business, which we badly needed because we didn't know anything about it. Then he got into more production. I mean, he'd sort of, suggest stuff in our tunes, and I mean, it wasn't just strictly us using the studio. Then he was actually, involved in it. Of course, I've been a writer quite a bit of time. Had hit songs before that, and there have been all sorts of connotations. But I really wasn't a writer. That was a good businessman. And that was it. But I think that it's immaterial at this point of how much I actually contributed to it. But all of them that my names are on, I did contribute it. And most of the things I either wrote part of the words or the bridges or however we needed to finish up the song.
1: The second record under Buddy Holly's name was Peggy Sue. And that at that point, then people knew that Buddy Holly and the Crickets were one and the same.

cha-cha beat or a Latin beat. And while we were trying to record it, a dialogue started between Jerry. In fact, Jerry had to be moved out of the room. He was so loud. What he was playing was not easy, and he had to exert a lot of pressure, and it made it too loud. He was picking up through the other mics. So by moving him to another room, we tried it at that angle. But during this whole time, Jerry said something to the fact that, why don't we call it Peggy Sue after my girlfriend? And Buddy said, well, that's fine with me, but let's put some paradiddles or, you know, something else to it, which is triplets, I think, in drums. So after, I'm serious, after maybe 20 minutes, we had it finished.

0: want to ask you a question. How old are all of you fellas?
1: Well, there's 218, 120, and I'm 21.
0: Where do you come from? Lubbock, Texas?
1: Lubbock, Texas, yes.
0: You go to school down there?
1: Well, we did until we got out of high school, finally.
0: Right after high school, you started playing together?
1: Yes, sir, that's right.
0: Your big hit right from the start, or has it been sort of a long...
1: Well, we've had a few rough times, I guess you'd say, but we've been real lucky getting it this quick.
0: Well, Texas, nice to have you up here.
1: Thank you.
0: Let's have a very nice hand for these Texas guys.
2: I think, as talking to them as to just how the songs came about and who wrote the songs, they all will pretty much give Buddy Holly the major part of the credit, and Jerry Allison maybe second place, and Nicky and Joe lesser roles. As they put it, it was Buddy would have the idea and, you know, most of the drive for the song, and then a lot of the songs were written with other people around, and they'd be chipping in with ideas, but even they really give Buddy the prime role.

0: Well, we have three records going right now, and of course the first one was That'll Be the Day. That's
1: yes,
0: the first
1: one
0: we released.
1: That one.
0: And then we have a new one out by the Crickets called Oh Boy and Not Fade Away. And then there's one out, it's the same group, but it's under my name. I don't know why they did it that way, but they put one out under my name called Peggy Sue and Every Day.

0: hey, hey.
1: Bobby, we had a lot of fun. We did a lot of flying.
2: Yeah, we sure did. You know, I was just in the town the other day in Cincinnati. Remember when we landed there and the helicopter had crashed that day that we got in there?
1: That's right.
2: And we took the ride in there from the airport. It reminded me of when we landed.
1: I think we rode every kind of airplane there was imagined.
2: We sure did.
1: Those DC-3s were really something.
2: With the...
1: Oh, boy, oh, boy. Without the seat belts, we'd have been right through the top. That's sure.

0: We had been in Europe 28 days, and it was winter, and we were cold and freezing to death, and we were ready to come back to the States. So we were fixing to do our last show. Yeah. We had one more show to do before we left, and I was going to celebrate, so I bought a big old cigar. And we were in the dressing room, and I fired up my cigar, and Buddy and Jerry jumped on me. Of course, we joked around all the time when we were on the road.
1: Right, the tension.
0: And so I had that cigar going, and they didn't dig the smell of it, so they were going to take it away from me and put it out. And I said, no way, man, I'm celebrating leaving Europe. So anyway, we got scuffling around, and J.I. got a hold of my right arm, and Buddy had a hold of my left arm, and they were going to stretch me out, and take my cigar away. And so I pulled and pulled and got Buddy up as close to me as I could, and I thought I'd let my arm out and then swing around and hit him in the stomach with my head.
1: Yeah.
0: And just as I swung around to hit him in the stomach, he knelt down to get that cigar, and I hit him in the mouth with my head. And I have a scar up here on my forehead. I knocked two of his teeth out. Buddy chewed some chewing gum. He had his two front teeth knocked out. He chewed some chewing gum and spread it over the hole. And we went on stage and did our last show.

0: not as yet talked to you. Let's find out. What, are you going back to Lubbock, Texas, or where's home now?
1: Well, home is in Lubbock, Texas, and I'll be going back just as soon as I can get a plane out of New York.
0: Does that hold true of everybody, buddy?
2: No, I've got my car up here, Dick, and I'm going to have to take about a 3-day journey getting there.
0: And you, sir?
3: I don't know.
0: He's going to thumb.
2: Going by air.
0: Now, does this happen very often? Do you not always travel together?
2: Well, it's just according to the circumstances. We just got off of a 17-day tour. And I had my car on the tour, and the boys had a station wagon that some of the other group went home in. And so, naturally, they're having to fly it in because I won't let them ride with me.
0: I figure, all right. Gentlemen, the autograph table is over there if we can join you there, okay? Thank you so much. The Crickets and Buddy Holly and the Crickets. Thank you so much. They'll be at the autograph table if you'd like to stop over.
4: It wasn't really that long of a period in there from when we went to New York and started doing those shows. It was only like a year and a half. Mm-hmm. And we sort of all grew up in the meantime, and I got married, and then Bud said he'd get married if I was going to get married, or maybe that wasn't why, but that wasn't why he did, but anyway, he got married, and I got married, and then he decided to move to New York, where his wife was from, and Joe B. and I decided to stay in Texas, and we were going to stay there and work as the Crickets out of New Mexico, and we were going to keep Norman as a manager, and Buddy was leaving Norman Petty, and so we sort of split it. That's right at the end of 58.

happens, and he's been get back with us. I've been talking to Waylon Jennings lately, who we work with quite a bit now. And he said that Buddy was wanting to get back together with us because Waylon was playing bass on the last tour with us.

to fans of rock and roll, Buddy Holly is popular because the songs don't grow old. I think we've always sort of thought about pop music in this country as if it isn't happening today, forget about it, which isn't the case in England, where a 20-year-old record can be released and shoot up the charts. That kind of thing doesn't happen very often in this country. You sort of have to be coming out with something new all the time. But when you stop and think about it, if people can still listen to Beethoven a couple hundred years after he was recording, why not listen to Buddy Holly for just as long? His songs said something to people in a very timeless way. They weren't limited to their period. They still have meaning to people today, and the music still sounds good today.

0: I mean, Buddy Holly has a really weird place in rock and roll history. He didn't have that many hits, and for reasons which are, to me anyway, still pretty difficult to explain, he became, you know, as influential as anybody in rock and roll outside of Elvis and Chuck Berry. And his legend or myth or whatever just grew and grew and grew.
1: We used to dance to him and Elvis. As a matter of fact, my brother and I used to do imitations. And he did Elvis and I did Buddy Holly.
2: When I think he was 7 or 8 years old, he had a little like a ukulele, he said, with a Hawaiian palm trees penciled on it. And he used to stand in front of the mirror and lip sync Elvis Presley and Buddy Holly records when he was a kid in Tulsa.
3: You know, Buddy Holly's records, I'm from Oklahoma, and I was living there then, and the records invariably went to number one on the local radio station's chart, but even then, I don't recall there being that type of fanaticism about Buddy Holly as there was about Elvis or other rockers at that time. You know, and I don't know why that is, because his records clearly were as good as anything else that was coming out at one point.
1: We didn't get a big response with Buddy Holly because he didn't shake like Elvis did.
0: I didn't really understand how good he was and how important he was musically until 7, 8 years ago when I was in New York and my friend John Cott played me Well All Right and Crying, Waiting, and Hoping and Peggy Sue Got Married, which I had never heard. The only Buddy Holly album I had was The Buddy Holly Story, and I'd never heard those songs on the radio. And I was just amazed. I couldn't believe how emotionally deep they were and how carefully worked out they were. And suddenly all the Buddy Holly idolatry practiced by the Beatles and the Stones and the Hollies and all those other British groups began to make sense to me.
3: Now, why it took so long for people to discover that Buddy Holly was a great rock and roll star is beyond me. Why he just lay dormant for so many years. So the Beatles recorded some of his

in 1967, I think it was, actually sitting in on an argument with somebody over who was more important or who was better, Buddy Holly or the Big Bopper.

0: fan of Buddy Holly's for many years. You know, I'm a European, and he's been big in Europe ever since, well, at least since the early 60s when I first became familiar with him, and have made him sort of a pet project of my own, and have played him a lot here for a lot of my friends who used to say, bah, you know, that who didn't really care for that. Mm-hmm. And now finally he seems to have come through again.
1: I don't know what hit me, but it was about 2 years ago, and I heard an old Buddy Holly tune for the first time in years and years, and something just hit home, hit my heart or hit something, and I just went Buddy Holly crazy and joined the Memorial Society.
2: I had met other people who were fans of Buddy and all, and we got together and we thought we were going to form a small club of 30 or 40 people. And as I said, it's really expanded now, where we've got 45 states and 14 foreign countries.
3: I was listening to it one night in Holland this summer in a bar. He's very popular over there. And I'd heard cuts I'd never heard before. I guess they're popular in Europe, and I don't know. I guess they're available here. I just hadn't come across them. But it's something I never grow tired of. As I grow older, I find more.
4: For rock musicians, I think, too, that Holly combined a lot of different styles, and people have been trying to do that, particularly over the last decade. I don't think he was so much an influence on people as an inspiration in the way that he was able to draw on so many different strands and weave them into something unified. And I think people continually today still go back to his music and derive something from it.
1: Some of my earliest rock and roll memories were sitting by the radio and listening to That'll Be the Day and the other tunes that he recorded right around then, and really turning on to rock and roll with Buddy Holly. If anybody turned me on to rock and roll, it was Buddy Holly.
5: I was walking down the street, and a friend of mine grabbed hold of me and said, "You got to come and listen to this record. It's a fantastic record." And he took me in his house and put this 78 on, and that was That'll Be the Day. And I've been a fan ever since then. It was the most amazing thing that had happened to me, that record.
6: I play Buddy Holly every night before I go on, and that keeps me honest, you know?

0: This is a message from the parents of Buddy Holly to his fans in Holland. We are deeply grateful and happy because of the evidence of your love and admiration for our son and his song. A love and admiration which has lingered on through the years and which we feel is real. We had not expected this continued interest and feeling for Buddy and his songs from his many fans. And from our home here in America, we feel rather helpless and inadequate in our desire and effort to express to you our deep appreciation. Just how much this means to us and the pleasure we have derived from it, we feel you may never quite know. Hans Winsveen, the president of the Buddy Holly Fan Club, has been very kind and helpful to us in giving us this opportunity to let you know how we feel. The work he is doing in establishing and carrying on the fan club is not only a wonderful tribute to the memory of Buddy, but also he is a real friend to you, the fans, in taking the time and effort to bring to you and share with you all of those things you would most like to know about one of your favorite singers. We hope his efforts will soon be rewarded with many new members to the club. In all sincerity, we send our love and thanks. And now, Buddy's dad wants to say a few words.
1: First of all, I want to say thanks to all of Buddy's fans. At the time of Buddy's death, as you perhaps can understand, we were undecided as to whether we should release the song we had left. But due to the great response from his fans everywhere, in Holland, England, Germany, and other foreign countries, as well as the United States, we realized that this would be a mistake, that we should share our treasure with his fans who felt the loss also. We are now glad that we did, and they have rewarded us greatly with their loyalty in many ways. The fan clubs in various places have remained active and have done a wonderful work in keeping his fans informed. We also want to express our thanks to the Dutch radio stations and the fellows who have charge of the programming for their part in keeping Buddy's songs popular, no doubt playing many requests for the fans. We regret very much that his songs are not made available to you there in Holland sooner than they are. But we will do our utmost to bring you the best of his songs at all times and as soon as possible. Our sincere thanks to each fan and to everyone who has had a part in keeping Buddy's name and memory alive and popular.

0: people were asking why Hollywood lasted so long. I think it's because it wasn't contrived. It was so simple and direct, and it was, you know, no put on, no frills. It was just right from the heart, I guess, or whatever. And I think that's probably one reason why it stayed.
1: If I had to write a history of rock and roll, you can be sure Buddy Holly would be in it.
2: He was the ultimate boy next door rock star at that time.
3: I can remember when Buddy Holly records would come out, and I would have them and talk to my friends, and I'd say, the new Buddy Holly record's great. And they'd say, that's okay, but listen to this, and put on something that's, you know, clearly inferior.

0: it was so revolutionary to hear a voice like this, part operatic and part rock. It was just totally new and to me, devastating.
1: And I listened to the radio all the time. That was the big thing when I was growing up. I learned all of the songs, and all of those influences probably just settled into one thing, and I'm the result of whatever that was.
2: Roy Orbison is one of the cultural icons of American music. You can picture him immediately, standing still with his guitar, wearing the dark suit, the sunglasses. But the most striking aspect of Roy Orbison was his voice. When he sang, a single phrase could fill a room with emotion and force. In the next hour, we're going to listen to that voice and to a lot of those classic Roy Orbison songs. We're also going to hear from friends and family about how it all came to be. I'm Dave Marsh, and welcome to Roy Orbison, the Soul of Rock and Roll.

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That's Hey, Miss Fan. A year later, Roy and the Teen Kings made another recording, this time at Norman Petty's famous studio in Clovis, New Mexico.

0: Roy Orbison and the Teen Kings played Tutti Frutti, the Little Richard classic. One of the songs that Roy and the Teen Kings played that day was an Orbison original called Ooby Dooby.
1: You ready?

0: Bit of Ooby Dooby by Roy Orbison from 1956. That recording brought him to the attention of Sun Records in Memphis, Tennessee. Here's Roy.
1: I had a local television show in West Texas, and everybody who came through to play the Odessa Coliseum would come on the show to promote that show. Of course, I appeared on the same show as well. And Johnny Cash came through, and I asked John about getting on a record label. And he said, call Sam Phillips and tell him I told you to call. And I did that, and Sam said, Johnny Cash doesn't run my record company, and click, hung up the phone. But I had recorded a song called Ooby Dooby at Norman Petty's studio in Clovis, New Mexico, and we sent that to Sam Phillips. And he called me straight away and said, can you be here in 3 days? So I got on the label very quickly after that.

0: the first fella I ever recorded for, Sam Phillips. He wanted everything up, everything fast, everything with all the energy that was possible. But one of his assistants said, Roy, you'll never make a ballad singer, so just go for all this stuff, you know. But I couldn't stay with that very long, so...
1: Well, he did stay on with Sun Records. He ended up part of rock and roll history.
0: In the Sun days with me and Elvis and Carl Perkins and Jerry Lee, we happened to have been playing music for a good while. Elvis played from when he was a boy, and I did too. So did Jerry Lee. And we were just looking for a place to put our voices on record. And it turned out that that was one of the founding organizations of rockabilly or rock and roll.

0: That's Roy Orbison singing Rock House, one of his early tunes for Sam Phillips on Sun Records. His time with Sun Records finished in the late 50s, and Roy was then signed by Chet Atkins to RCA Records.
1: I think Roy Orbison, I first became aware of him when I was doing a lot of recordings, and I guess Sam sold Elvis and sold some of the artists, and so I signed him to RCA, and we made, I think, one session or two. And I really didn't know what to do with him. I didn't know if he wanted to go country, and he's quiet and I'm quiet, and we never had many conversations. But that's the first I ever heard him. We made some pretty good records, but they were typical Nashville at that time, and we didn't reach out and try to do something different. I blame myself for that. I should have seen the greatness in him and the quality of his voice and everything.
0: Roy was dropped from RCA after a short time, but he soon found a new home. Roy Orbison.
2: Well, I was looking for a new label, and my manager called me at the time, and he said, come in and meet Mr. Foster, who owns Monument Records. And I flew into Nashville to meet him, and they said, you're late for your session. And I said, no, I'm not. And they said, yes, you are. They rushed me over to RCA Victor Studio, which is where we recorded these things. I waved to Fred as I went in, and we cut the record. And, of course, we didn't release that record. We did release Uptown. But it was I started recording for him before we even met.
0: Monument Records founder and producer Fred Foster.
3: First of all, Roy was, I don't know if his confidence had been shaken by all of this on RCA and then pulled off or dropped or whatever happened. I don't exactly know. But he was sort of timid and not really projecting really well, see? And I don't think he had found his niche with songs, of course, at that point. Not really. And I knew we were going to have to go a different direction.
0: Roy continued to work on his writing, recording many demos in the late 50s.

0: I Give Up, a demo recording by Roy Orbison.
1: There was quite a change from Sun to Monument, and from the style of singing. And I think it was a matter of confidence and trust in myself and in the record company owner.
0: Roy had to trust in Fred Foster quickly, since Foster started immediately experimenting with new ways to record Roy's voice. For the Uptown session, Roy got his wish to include strings, but he was getting drowned out by the instruments. Fred Foster.
2: I asked Bill Porter, the engineer, what would happen if we put Roy over in the corner and pulled that coat rack in front of him to keep the band out of his microphone so we could get more level on him. He said, well, I don't know. We can try it. But do you think he'll be able to hear behind there? And I said, well, he ought to be able to hear. He just won't be able to see us. So not only did we pull the coat rack over and put coats on it, but there were blankets and so on back in the maintenance room. And we got those, and we really isolated that corner. And it worked great.

0: Uptown, sung by Roy Orbison for his new label, Monument Records. Roy and Fred Foster started working together closely to find the next hit song.
1: So after listening to all of Roy's songs, I didn't think any of them were really what we needed. Now, Only the Lonely was a song that had a 32-bar, out-of-tempo verse. It took about 2.5 minutes to sing the verse. And then Only the Lonely was very short. But he had this beautiful song. It's called Come Back to Me, My Love. It was about his teenage sweetheart dying on her 16th birthday. He had this beautiful background vocal figure in Come Back to Me, My Love. Very unique, I thought. And I was humming it to myself, you know, dum dum dum dum be do wah. And instead of going in to Come Back to Me, My Love, in my head, I said, Only the Lonely, and I'm, yeah. And went through the whole thing, and I had chills, and I went, knocked on the door, woke him up, and I said, we got it.
0: For Roy, the song was born from an old memory.
2: If you've ever been in West Texas, and it's 60 miles to the nearest hamburger place or drive-in theater, then you'll know what Only the Lonely is. I used to sit in the car when we eventually had an automobile. The houses were just shacks in this oil field town, and so I had to go out and roll the windows up in the car and sing to the top of my lungs. So I wrote a lot of Only the Lonely in a car at night. So that was my writing room, was the automobile.

0: Only the Lonely, the first big hit for Roy Orbison.
1: The whole thing is pleasing everyone. I mean, you don't write songs and sing and all that to make money. I think if you do that, well, you probably won't make it.
0: It was 1960, and the audience had finally come to Roy Orbison. He had been a songwriter for years, but to mixed success. He even retired from it at one point in the late 50s, only to return with the hit Claudette for the Everly Brothers. At Monument Records, Roy and producer Fred Foster became a great match.
2: What we were trying to do was make as good a record as we could make. We weren't doing it really for the money. We were doing it for the love of it. Now, the money was nice, and it allowed us to continue to do what we loved. Otherwise, obviously, we couldn't have.
0: Roy began to write some of his biggest songs, and with a new freedom to create the kind of music that he wanted. Bruce Springsteen was a fan from childhood.
3: He was one of the first guys that came in and said, well, you don't have to have a verse and then a chorus and then a verse and then a chorus, you know. You can just sort of start with a verse and kind of quietly, and then there's another verse, you know. And then there's another verse, and then there's another verse. and like in something like, run and scare, you know, there's rarely something that you would identify as a chorus. It just builds an emotional intensity as the story goes on. And that really caught my attention.
0: Roy had plenty of surprises.
1: Running Scared was a song that Joe Melson and I wrote. And the thing about Running Scared was that it was very unusual for the time. It wasn't very unusual anyway. I remember a few songwriters saying that's the first time they'd ever heard the bridge at the end of the song.

Roy Orbison sang Running Scared, written by Roy and Joe Melson. In a minute, more on Roy's experimentation with pop songs like Crying and why he sang so many ballads. I'm Dave Marsh, and you're listening to Roy Orbison, the soul of rock and roll.

0: Welcome back to Roy Orbison, the Soul of Rock and Roll. I'm Dave Marsh. One of Roy's producers and longtime pop singer, Don Was.
1: He never struck me as someone who would, like, fastidiously copy down the rules of songwriting and, like, analyze Gershwin songs or anything. I think that he just had a really innate understanding of what it was that moved people.
0: Songwriting is a craft, and for Roy, it often mixed with inspiration.
2: It's strange, but I can't write a melody and then put the lyric to it or vice versa. I just start, and all the songs that have been successful were written within 30 or 40 minutes, almost straight through, because the words told the melody, told me what to do on the melody, and the melody told me what to do with the words. So it all came at once.
0: Crying is one of the classics, but if you take it apart, you find it doesn't follow any rules. Don Was produced a remake of that song in the 1980s.
1: There's no form to that song. You know, like the first verse, I don't remember the numbers, but the first verse is like 13 bars. The next one is like 15 and a half bars or something. He defied the rules of, you know, modern composition with those things. The verse lasted as long as it took to get the thought out.
0: Roy and Fred Foster, the original producer of Crying, had a lot of trouble arranging the song in 1961.
3: I said, Roy, we need to back off of this. We're too close. I said, we'll get three different arrangers and let them each write an arrangement, and we'll cut all three versions and pick the one we like best, if any. We show up to do the date, three arrangers with three arrangements. So I broke three pieces of straw at different lengths and held them up in my hand with the tops even, and they all drew one. Of course, the one with the longest straw got to go first, and Jim Hall got the longest straw. So they started to run it down, and I heard the mallets on the tom intro with the guitar, and I thought, well, now, I love that. And as it went on, it was just magical. And Roy looked at me, and he said, man, I do love this. And I said, so do I. And so we recorded it. And I went over and thanked the other two arrangers and said, sorry, but this is as good as it's going to get. And then they laughed and said, yeah, it's great. And so...

0: Crying, sung by Roy Orbison.
1: They were sophisticated, and they held adult emotion. But at the same time, the operatic quality was, I think, how you felt as a young person and as a teenager, was just that your entire world revolved around when you walked down that hall at high school. If she said hello to you, that was one kind of day, and if she didn't, it was another, you know.
0: Singer and songwriter Bruce Springsteen.
1: It was like a spirit sound, you know. It was disembodied, and it went well with his presentation, which was just to be there, you know, almost not there. He was a guy that got more intense by simply standing still. I had to jump all around, you know, and work really hard. He was able to do all of that by standing in one place.
0: Roy was a lot more humble about his singing. Jeff Lynne joined him in the Traveling Wilburys in the late 80s.
2: You know, he used to say a lovely line when asked what we all did, and he said, "Well, I'm a singer and these are all vocal stylists," which I loved so much because it was kind of true. He was a crooner in the true sense of the singing business. But strong in his own knowing that he was a great singer. I mean, he knew that, and he would say that, you know. He says, "Well, yeah, I'm a good singer, but the thing is, it's not me, it's God. It's God. It's a God-given gift." So, but he did know he was one of the greatest singers ever. But he didn't blame himself for that.
0: That strong voice lent itself to ballads and swooping melodies, and Roy sometimes found himself without faster songs. Producer Fred Foster went out to find one.
3: And I called Cindy Walker, a great songwriter in Texas who's written innumerable hits. She said, "Well, I'll look around and see what I have," because she writes all the time. And she and her mother were a wonderful team. Her mother would play piano for her. And they were like a vaudeville act in a way, and they were so great. And Mama would tell you exactly what was on her mind, you know. So Cindy called me the next day and she said, "I found three things that might do." And I wrote this little old thing last night that I don't think is worth anything. But Mama likes it and wants me to send it. And she said, "But I'm just not going to. I'm just going to send you the three things." And in the background, I heard Mama say, "And if you don't send that one, don't send anything," which I thought was funny. So I got the tape in and when I heard Dream Baby, I said, "Well, that's what we need." So I called Roy. I said, "You need to come down and hear this." And he did. And he said, "Well, I love that."

0: Roy Orbison sang Dream Big. You're listening to Roy Orbison, the Soul of Rock and Roll. I'm Dave Marsh. Roy toured with the Beatles and the Rolling Stones in 1963 and 64, and when the British invasion saturated the U.S. airwaves, it was Roy that eventually edged them out. Even though Roy was an international star, he remained very down to earth.
1: He was so humble and so lovely to people.
0: One of Roy's producers and longtime pop singer, Don Was.
1: I remember meeting him at the airport one time and, you know, expecting, you know, at least a couple of roadies who'd been with him for 30 years to show up carrying his suitcases for him. And I just remember the sight of Roy leaning against the wall outside the terminal, standing there by himself holding his guitar and just getting on the plane and being nice to everybody. Everybody wanted to talk to him. And so if he didn't have an attitude, who has the right to develop one, if not Roy Orbison? So I've never forgotten that. It's one of the greatest things he taught me.
0: Barry Gibb spent time with Roy.
2: He was a man with virtually no ego, a gentle, spiritual person who seemed to have the weight of the world inside him. And I don't know how to put that into words. It was indefinable. Whatever it was indefinable. And it came out when he sang. And it came out in his songs.
3: Joe Milton and I wrote Blue Bayou, and it was a... that vision just popped into my head of being out on the road working and, you know, not necessarily at music, but at some job that was taking you away from your home. And so that was like a longing to go back home. And then I had fond memories of the Bayou country, and it all came together.

0: Blue Bayou, sung by Roy Orbison and written by him and Joe Melson.
1: He made emotion fashionable.
0: Robin Gibb of the Bee Gees.
1: That it was all right to talk about and sing about very emotional things, for men to sing about very emotional things. That counted things in life. And before that, nobody would do it because it wasn't, not because it wasn't cool, it's because it wasn't seen right for a man to open up. And to a great degree, even women, you know, to open up that much in music. And he started all of that, where it was all right to wear your heart on your sleeve.
0: Roy Orbison.
2: There still seems to be a melancholy quality to my voice.
1: Mm.
2: I never try to just sing a song, I try to live a song. So maybe that's what they're getting at, is it's not just a performance or a repeat of something I did last night. It's for the first time every time.
0: Producer Fred Foster was there for the creation of these songs.
3: The great writer has the ability to bare his soul unabashedly. And Roy, only the lonely know the way I feel tonight. You know, we all feel that way sometimes, but we can't put it into words, or we're embarrassed. But Roy knew what he was talking about. And when he played me It's Over, it touched me deeper than anything I'd ever heard.

It's Over, sung by Roy Orbison. We'll be back in a minute with more haunting songs by Roy Orbison and a look at the ups and downs of his life and career. I'm Dave Marsh, and you're listening to Roy Orbison, the soul of rock and roll.

0: Welcome back to Roy Orbison, the Soul of Rock and Roll. I'm Dave Marsh. By 1964, Roy was already a star, but it was the next song that made him a legend.
1: I wrote Pretty Woman with a guy named Bill Dees, and I remember Chet Atkins giving me a call and saying that's the best rock and roll record ever made.
0: Barry Gibb.
2: He told me what happened with Pretty Woman, the story about where Mercy came from, and that it really didn't have anything to do with the song. It was him begging for mercy because he was out of breath. And, of course, in those days, everything went on tape, and they kept it as part of the record, and I never knew that.
0: Fred Foster produced Pretty Woman.
3: Most people don't realize it, but I also had a tenor saxophone and a baritone saxophone buried in a guitar mix to give it a lot of weight, see? And so they joined in at the very end, which just made it just hit you in the face. And I thought it was one of the best, well, that was one of the best records I was ever had anything to do with, you know.
0: Roy Orbison.
1: Yes, it was written very quickly. In about 30 minutes, the song was finished. And I never analyze a song, and I don't say, well, now this will sound great, and this will be good, and let's have the story go this way or that. As it happened, it was just another form of girl watching, you know, standing on the corner watching a pretty girl. And one way or the other, it came out that the fellow was coming on real macho, you know. He was, you know, trying to pick up the girl or get her to go with him. And then he toned down a little bit and got a little bit more sensitive toward the situation. And then he got to pleading at one point, and then he said, well, forget it, give up, I don't need you. And then, of course, she did turn around and come back to him. So it's a mini epic all in one.

0: Pretty Woman, sung by Roy Orbison in 1964. Monument Records owner and producer, Fred Foster.
1: All I know is something Archie Blyer, the great producer and was the owner of Cadence Records, told me one time. He said, when you find the right combination, you should never let it be interrupted for any reason whatsoever. We just had great fun together doing these things. And, you know, you should never interrupt that.
0: But Roy ended up leaving Monument Records in the mid-60s, lured by MGM. The late 60s were a tough time for the singer. He lost his wife to a motorcycle accident and two children in a tragic fire. It was not the first loss for Roy.
1: Well, first of all, Roy was spiritual.
0: Fred Foster.
1: So he's well-grounded, you know, he had deep-seated beliefs. And he told me one time, you know, because he had these tragic things happen, you know, I mean, and he'd had a brother, I think, get killed falling off of an oil derrick or something. There's a lot of sad things happening in Roy's life, you know. But he never allowed himself to get too low in the bad times. And he told me this, and this was something he worked at. And he never allowed himself to really get too high in the good times. You know, it didn't go to his head. So did he change as a person? No. Now, of course, he had enough money now to do things that he couldn't do before, which was very rewarding and wonderful, but I mean, it never gave him any sort of an ego problem or anything like that. He was just a very gentle, sweet-spirited human being.
0: Roy picked himself back up. He met his wife, Barbara, in the late 60s and continued working, spending the 70s touring and writing. While not always in the spotlight, Roy remained an influential artist around the world.
2: Yes, I think in my case, I used work as therapy, and also there was a little time involved. Mm. But also, I had a lot of help and a lot of love from a lot of people, a lot of friends. I remarried. My wife and I, Barbara, have been married 18 years. Mm. I have a new 16-year-old boy and a 12-year-old boy. So a lot of love from a lot of people around me, and faith and time took care of everything.
0: Roy wrote a song for Barbara, part of his private collection of home recordings. You

Precious for Barbara Orbison, performed by Roy Orbison. In the late 80s, Roy teamed up with Bob Dylan, Tom Petty, George Harrison, and Jeff Lynne as the Traveling Wilburys. Roy took the name Lefty Wilbury in honor of the country singer Lefty Frizzell.

0: Roy's music found other outlets in the 80s away from the traditional music business. Iconoclastic director David Lynch turned out to be a huge fan and used Roy's music in his film Blue Velvet.
1: I haven't talked to David Lynch about it directly, except I know my wife Barbara asked David, said, I heard that you had in dreams played for the cast of the movie two or three times a day. He said, who told you that? And Barbara said, I don't remember. He said, that's all baloney. He said, it was about four or five times a day. So anyway, without being, too self-conscious about where the song came from and everything, and speaking of where it came from, it was in a dream. I'd started to fall asleep, and the lines, a candy-colored clown, they call the Sandman, tiptoes to my room every night, just to sprinkle stardust and to whisper, go to sleep, everything is all right, came to me. And I had forgotten songs before in dreams and in my sleep, so I said, I'd better do the ending to this song before I fall, completely asleep. So I said, it's too bad that all of these things can only happen in my dreams. Woke up the next morning and it was still there, and I filled in the midsection and it was done in about 10 minutes or 15. It was great. What a gift.
2: A candy-colored clown they call the Sandman, tiptoes to my room every night, and just to sprinkle stardust and to whisper, go to sleep,

0: In Dreams, re-recorded by Roy Orbison for the film Blue Velvet by David Lynch. Roy died in late 1988, but like all American cultural icons, his legacy still lives on.
1: Roy's place in rock and roll history is far beyond question.
0: Robin Gibb.
1: He is part of the great revolutionaries of popular music. He led to the kind of music, he influenced the Beatles, he influenced everybody that is important in music yesterday and today, and will be an ongoing influence. And that is the essence of genius, is when they have this unconscious kind of influence over generations of music to come, and that people will always refer back to them when history is written. And it's very much that with Roy Orbison. There'll never be another Roy Orbison, because Roy Orbison was the only one. And you can copy him, but you can never be Roy Orbison. And he was unique. And that was the magic and the mystery of the man. There was no one like him before Roy Orbison, there's been no one like him since.

Roy Orbison, The Soul of Rock and Roll, was produced by Joyride Media. Paul Chufo and Joshua Jackson are the producers. Our executive producer is John Vernile. Our associate producer is Andy Kahn. All songs on this program can be found on the Monument Orbison Records Legacy Box Set, Roy Orbison, The Soul of Rock and Roll, and the Sony BMG Legacy Set, The Essential Roy Orbison. Special thanks go to Adam Block, John Jackson, Eric Molk, Tom Cording, Steve Berkowitz, Shannon Muller, Jed Hilly, and Barbara Orbison and Tanya Crouch at Orbison Records.

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1: He's very much like a tree. He's rooted and he's strong, but he's as gentle as anything.
2: The gracefulness in his voice, is like, and the purity in his voice is something that you don't hear much at all anymore. And how effortlessly he sings.
3: He takes you back to a time when love was real innocent, and it's just inspirational. Very sensual music and real inspirational. And it reminds me of the way love should be, could be.
4: Well, it's like Rigoletto to me, you know. It's like opera.
0: By 1987, Roy Orbison had returned in a big way. After a string of hits in the 1950s and 1960s, Roy continued to sing and play around the world. Then in 1987, Roy invited a group of musicians to join him for a television special featuring a live performance of his songs. That show, called Black and White Night, attracted musicians from all styles, including Jackson Browne, T-Bone Burnett, Elvis Costello, Katie Lang, Bonnie Raitt, Bruce Springsteen, and Tom Waits. In the next hour, we'll hear highlights from that concert and talk to some of the musicians and friends. I'm Dave Marsh, and welcome to Roy Orbison, Black and White Night. Candy.

0: Candyman, performed by Roy Orbison and friends. Roy Orbison.
1: I'd been approached to do a show, a special, a television special. I don't know, but one thing and another came, got in the way. I had to travel, touring a lot, and making records and all that. And then it just seemed to be the right time. There was a nice feeling about the career. And I've been more visible lately than before. It seemed to just be the right time to do it.
0: The idea for the show took root in the late 70s, and by 1987, Roy's wife Barbara Orbison had figured out what it would be. She and musical director T-Bone Burnett worked on the details with the cable station HBO.
2: First of all, they thought they were getting like Roy's show, where he basically would introduce his really good friends like all those other phony shows were, and let's do a duet and everybody X surprise. So that's what they thought they were getting. And secondly, they thought they were getting a film in color, because you have to remember this is 1987 and black and white was really not much asked for or in demand. Thanks to T-Bone, T-Bone and myself took all the meetings, and we tried to convince them, and in the end we just went ahead and we bought the black and white film, vintage film from Paris. It was a film that was left over from 1951. That's why it's so incredible grainy, because what we wanted to create was a timeless concert. And then when it comes down to the dress code of the show, I decided to write the invitation and ask everybody to dress in sort of like vintage clothes and make it, please, black and white.
0: They chose the small Coconut Grove nightclub in the Ambassador Hotel in Los Angeles. It fit very few people, but many more wanted to come in.
2: There were so many standing outside that couldn't come in because the fire department closed us down, you know. And I saw some of the greatest voices, and I was trying to get them in, and we couldn't, you know.
0: Although people like Joe Cocker couldn't get in, those inside the club, like Chris Christopherson and Billy Idol, witnessed Roy and friends play Uptown.

0: Uptown, performed by Roy Orbison and friends. Contributing editor to Rolling Stone magazine, Anthony DeCurtis.
1: Roy Orbison, after having made a big splash in the 50s and 60s in particular, really disappeared for almost 20 years, at least from the, you know, at least from the charts and from a kind of prominence in the United States. He had audiences elsewhere. But by 1987, it really began to feel like it was Roy Orbison's time again. You know, around the time of Black and White Nights, you know, you had Blue Velvet, you know, using Roy Orbison's music. You had read Roy Orbison appearing on Saturday Night Live. I remember that performance very well because it was astonishing. I mean, the degree to which he still had his voice.
0: Bruce Springsteen.
2: I remember seeing him Saturday Night Live one night. I was shocked how great he was. You know, he came on, and the fact that he was able to dispel that oldies thing. He didn't rearrange the music. The band played the songs the way they were on the records. He was just able to do it, you know. And he was able to do it basically just through his artistry. You know, you were hearing something that was so, so beautiful and so, and so present. He treated those songs with great respect when he went to sing them. And every time I ever saw him sing, the Black and White Nights were on television, and he always seemed completely there. You know, that is hard to do. It was a real accomplishment. He seemed to have great respect for the music he'd made and for his audience. It was just never false. It was never false. You know, that's masterful, you know.
0: One thing that never waned over the years was Roy's unusually wide vocal range. Roy Orbison.
3: Yes, the voice is a gift. It's a true blessing. And I try to look after it a bit. There's not much I can do except keep singing. That's how I look after it. Is when I'm on tour, sing. When I get home, I write songs and then make records. And so keep using the gift and singing fairly constantly, not always full voice or... you know, singing in the bathroom, even. I love to sing, and it's such a nice thing to have a gift like that, that I just use it. I don't know really how to take care of it.

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1: Picture this. You are one of about 100 people squeezed into the candlelit upstairs room of a Dublin pub. There's a stage and you have no idea who might be about to step out onto it. That's what it's like to be at the Ruby Sessions, a weekly showcase with a secret lineup. Coming up, Ruby Sessions founder Connor Donovan explains how he started them 27 years ago and talks about the time he accidentally let slip when a big star was playing one night.
2: How many people? Did we have 7,000 people show up that night? Around, yeah.
3: Because I couldn't keep my mouth shut.
1: Connor also talks about his most memorable Ruby session, which started with a mysterious phone call.
2: And she said something like, and as you know, he doesn't normally play live, but would you guys be up for having him down? There was just something about the confidence of her voice or the way she said that sentence, as you know. So I said, okay, let me just check. So I hung up and I Googled.
1: You'll find out who it was and hear a special edition of the Ruby Sessions for Sense of Place Dublin today. I'm Raina Duras. This is World Cafe. This is Sense of Place Dublin, and you can't really talk about Dublin music without talking about one of the biggest bands, or maybe the biggest band to ever come out of that city, U2. So here's one from their album, The Joshua Tree, With or Without You.

Thank you so much.